orchestral tone poem inspired by a fairy tale from Finland, Pohjola's Daughter. The music depicts a demigod hero who encounters a beautiful maiden spinning gold from a rainbow. Struck by her beauty, he asks for her hand, but before she says yes, she sends him off on a series of seemingly impossible magical tasks. In the end, our hero comes close, but leaves in defeat. Here is Dimas Slobodenjak to lead the West German Radio Orchestra in Pohjola's Daughter by Jean Sibelius from the Cologne Philharmonic Hall.

A musical fantasy come to life. That was Pohjola's Daughter by Jean Sibelius. Dima Slobodenyuk led the West German Radio Orchestra from the Cologne Philharmonic Hall. Next, violinist Augustin Hadelich joins forces with the orchestra to perform the first violin concerto by Dmitri Shostakovich. Written in the 1940s, the first concerto is a work brimming with gripping emotion, ranging from deep pain to grotesque humor and feverish energy. It's now considered one of the finest violin concertos of the 20th century. But political censorship shelved the work during the Soviet regime. It was labeled as too individualistic and complex and didn't officially premiere until 1955. Bringing his technical virtuosity and emotional nuance to this work is violinist Augustin Hadelich, who has devised his own cadenza for the concerto, which you'll hear between the third and fourth movements. Here he is now with the West German Radio Orchestra and conductor Dima Slobodenyuk in the first violin concerto of Dmitri Shostakovich.

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violinist Augustin Haderlich, the West German Radio Orchestra, and conductor Dimas Lobodenko in the first violin concerto by Dmitri Shostakovich. From an April 2026 concert at the Cologne Philharmonic Hall. Mr. Haderlich recently served as artist-in-residence with the orchestra and has been a regular collaborator since his debut with the orchestra in 2016. And in 2022, he recorded a Spanish-themed album with the ensemble, including Sarasate's Carmen Fantasy. Augustin Haderlich is still on stage, and it looks like he'll be performing an encore for us. Let's listen in.

0: to hear a truly exceptional concert by the Bavarian Radio Symphony Orchestra under conductor Nathalie Stutzmann. On the program, Wagner's Overture to Tannhäuser, Strauss's Death and Transfiguration, and the Mozart Requiem. For now, more Sibelius is just ahead with the West German Radio Orchestra.
1: 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Join us the week of July 20th as we start your day with some inspirationally moving works, such as Vaughan Williams' Fifth Symphony, to more humorous moments, such as Haydn's 45th Symphony, and then, of course, some epically monumental works, such as Stravinsky's Rite of Spring and Sasson's Organ Symphony. That's all coming up the week of July 20th, Monday through Friday, 9 to 11 a.m., right here on your Montana Public Radio.
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0: With around 400 concerts a year, the Cologne Philharmonic Hall is one of the most active stages in Europe. Modeled on an amphitheater to achieve the best possible acoustics, it's the home of the West German Radio Orchestra, which is led by Dima Slobodenyuk in today's concert from Cologne. They'll be closing our concert with a radiant finale, the Second Symphony by Jean Sibelius. The composer was riding high at the turn of the 20th century. His music, especially Finlandia and his Symphony No. 1, was so popular that he was awarded a Finnish state pension for life. Sibelius' Second Symphony also comes from this time and has held its place at the center of symphonic literature for over 120 years. Here is Dima Slobodenyuk to lead the West German Radio Orchestra in Sibelius' Symphony No. 2 from Cologne.

performing one of his signature showpieces as an encore. That was Agustín Hadlisch with Coleridge Taylor Perkinson's Louisiana Blues Strut from the Cologne Philharmonic Hall. Next week, our European concert tour continues as we make a stop at Hercules Hall in Munich.

The sweeping and triumphant Symphony No. 2 by Jean Sibelius, capping our concert by the West German Radio Orchestra. Dima Slobodenja conducted this performance from April 2026. We still have time on our program for more music from this great orchestra. Here they are with conductor François-Xavier Roth in Anton Webern's Im Sommerwind, in the Summer Wind.

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Anton Webern's Im Sommerwind, In the Summer Wind. The West German Radio Orchestra was conducted by François-Xavier Roth. This program was produced by Daniel Goldberg. Special thanks to Rebecca Neistat and the WFMT Radio Network team. The executive producer is Roger White. Today's program comes from a partnership with the European Broadcasting Union and Radio Germany. Next week, we have a stellar concert by the Bavarian Radio Symphony Orchestra and conductor Nathalie Stutzmann. We'll hear Wagner's Overture to Tannhäuser and Richard Strauss's Death and Transfiguration, and an acclaimed group of vocal soloists will join the orchestra for the Mozart Requiem. I'm Jan Weller. I hope you'll be listening.

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1: Kelsey Walden speaks and sings of memories and struggles from her rural Kentucky upbringing and updates them with songs of reflection and protest. Also, shirt-tailed New Orleanian and widely acclaimed saxophonist singer Aurora Nealon revisits traditional jazz and its Caribbean cousins. 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

Good evening, everybody, and welcome to Blues on the Move. My name is Pete Walther, and I'm your host this evening. I want to welcome everybody in Western Montana, everybody in Eastern Montana, and everybody out there on the wide world net. Wherever you might be, we're glad you're with us. We're going to start tonight's show with a couple of Kings. We're going to play some stuff that I hope is some old favorites, and I hope some stuff that you haven't heard yet. But right now, we'll listen to the theme song for just a minute before we get going.

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1: 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You'll hear Molly talk about her earliest musical milestones, which include recording her first album as a teenager with her father, her journey into the world of the Berklee School of Music, where she greatly expanded her musical horizons, her most recent album, So Long, Little Miss Sunshine, and she answers several questions from listeners like you. Molly Tuttle will be our guest on the next Musician Spotlight, Tuesday at 7 after All Things Considered on Montana Public Radio.
2: All right, everybody, that was the first set there. We started out the hour with You Done Lost Your Good Thing Now. And we followed that with CC Baby by Freddie King. Luann Barton with Teen Nina New. Then Eddie Hinton with Cry and Moan. Followed that with Charlie Musselwhite's When It Rains, It Pours. And then the great Sonny Boy Williamson's Checking Up on My Baby. And then we ended with Don't Burn Down the Bridge by Otis Rush. All right, we're going to kick off the next set here with a song by Montana's own, Big Daddy and the Blue Notes. And a great little tune called Push Button Tranny.

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2: Good evening, everybody. We're back. This is Blues on the Move on KUFM. We just finished listening to Motorhead Baby by Jimmy Vaughn, and started out the set with Push Button Tranny by Big Daddy and the Blue Notes. Followed that with Earl King, I'll Take You Back Home, and then Lazy Lester with Late Late in the Evening. After that, we heard Taj Mahal, Done Change My Way of Living, And then an old Missoula favorite, the Moonlighters, with the tune called Mixed Up by their harmonica player, Diana Redland. Followed that with Howlin' Wolf, Down in the Bottom. Mavis Staples with Eyes on the Prize. And we finished up that set with Motorhead Baby. All these songs are going to be listed on the KUFM website. If you're interested in checking them out, they should be up there pretty soon. And MTPR. We're going to start this next set with an interesting tune by Charlie Musselwhite, but a cover originally of a Fleetwood Mac song, Black Magic Woman. Most of us know a different pop version by Santana, but this is Charlie Musselwhite doing Black Magic Woman.
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3: Good evening, everybody. This is MTR, Montana Public Radio, and you're listening to Blues on the Move. My name is Pete Walther. That last song was by Kev Moe, Standing at the Station, and we started out the set with Charlie Musselwhite singing Black Magic Woman. Followed up with another Charlie Musselwhite tune, The Blues Overtook Me, from his album Ace of Harps. Next up was the Jimmy Johnson Band, Feel Like Breaking Up Somebody's Home, from the Living Blues, from Living Chicago Blues, Volume 1. After that, we heard Boz Gaggs sing Early in the Morning from his album, Come On Home. That was followed by Tracy Nelson singing Down So Low from The Best of Tracy Nelson and Mother Earth. And then Sonny Boy Williamson with 99 from The Essential Sonny Boy Williamson. And then Standing at the Station by Keb Moe. We're going to start this last set here with a live version of a tune called I Like It Like That by Jimmy Vaughn.
4: Thank you so much. Okay, thank you. We're going to do a little thing written by Loman Pauling and a little thing called I Like It Like That.

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You're listening to Montana Public Radio, and you've been listening to Blues on the Move. Right now, we're listening to Jeff Muldaur from his album Secret Handshake, The Wild Ox Moan. Started out this set with Jimmy Vaughn, I Like It Like That, from The Essential Jimmy Vaughn. Then we heard from Taj Mahal, Give Your Woman What She Wants, from the album Giant Step. Next, Otis Rush from the album Ain't Enough Coming In. The tune was She's a Good One, followed by the great Muddy Waters. The tune is Same Thing from the album Folk Singer. After that, we heard from the Grateful Dead, from their album American Beauty, Operator. After that, we heard from Precious Bryant from her album The Truth, and the tune was Dark Angel. Next up was Mississippi Fred McDowell and Family from the album Amazing Grace.

keep your lamps trimmed and burning, and you're listening now to Jeff Muldaur, Wild Ox Moan. I want to thank everybody for listening in. This is Montana Public Radio.

0: 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And they go, no, just you.
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4: Welcome to another edition of Radios Appear, a music show where we go digging through divisions of underground music through the decades and play some cool tunes. I'm your host, Brian Ramirez. This week we're going to have a little chat about Sub Pop Records. But we're going to talk about Sub Pop Records before Nirvana sold 30 million records with the album Nevermind. On a personal level, Sub Pop was so much fun to listen to back in the later 80s and early 90s. Getting together with some friends with some cheap beer and cigarettes and a stack of records and blast them to the wee hours. It was such a fun and significant time in our American culture for music. It was an anything-goes era by breaking all the right rules and just having a blast. Plus, we were dealing with an 80s hangover, and it was time for a new decade and a new era of music. Okay, Sub Pop, aka Subterranean Pop, started as a magazine in the 80s and included cassettes with each issue. It was first put together by Bruce Pavitt, and it wasn't until Pavitt teamed up with Jonathan Poneman is when they started cranking out some records. Eventually based out of Seattle, the first 45 they put out was Soundgarden in July of 1987. But before we play that, we're going to play something from the first compilation they put out a year before that titled Sub Pop 100. Oddly, it didn't have many Seattle bands, but it did have the U-Men.

We started that set off with the band The Human and their song Gila from the Sub Pop 100 compilation released originally in 1986. Then it was Green River with a song called Swallow My Pride, which happened to be a demo, and the original version appeared on the album Rehab Doll in 1988. And here's a little fact that Green River included Mark Arm from Mudhoney and Jeff Amon from Pearl Jam. Then it was Soundgarden with the song Hunted Down. It was their first single that Sub Pop put out. It was the 12th record that they actually put out in their catalog. Then we wrapped it up with Girl Trouble with the song Steppin' Out from the album Hit It or Quit It from 1988, which was co-released alongside with K Records out of Olympia, Washington. And thank you so much for tuning in to Radios Appear for this week. It's dedicated to Sub Pop releases, and I'm not necessarily playing grunge, so to speak, which was a term that might have been drummed up by Mark Arm from Mudhoney sometime in the early 80s. I don't remember hearing about the term grunge until it was in the charts. In fact, the whole Seattle sound thing wasn't called anything. I just called it slow punk rock back in the day, kind of like a sludgy Black Sabbath meets Blue Cheer guitars, paired with rattling drums and tongue-in-cheek reckless vocals. It was a marriage made in hell. One of my favorite things about this sound was that the guitars were way out front, and it was pretty much party music to my ears. The first music of this caliber I ever heard was Mudhoney.

We started off with Mudhoney and their legendary song In and Out of Grace, and it was a demo from the Superfuzz Big Muff album, 1989. Then it was Swallow with a song called Guts. It was the 14th record that Sub Pop had put out in the summer of 1988. And then it was Tad with a song called Daisy from a single out of 1988. Then we heard Blood Circus with a song called Lime Green from an EP called Primal Rock Therapy from 1988. We got to take a short break, and then we're going to come back and rock out to some more Sub Pop records. Stick around for more Radios Up Here.

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1: 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You'll hear Molly talk about her earliest musical milestones, which include recording her first album as a teenager with her father, her journey into the world of the Berklee School of Music, where she greatly expanded her musical horizons, her most recent album, So Long, Little Miss Sunshine, and she answers several questions from listeners like you. Molly Tuttle will be our guest on the next Musician Spotlight, Tuesday at 7 after All Things Considered on Montana Public Radio.
2: Thank you so much for tuning in to Radio's Appear, the special limited edition dedicated to Sub Pop Records. I'm your host, Brian Ramirez. We are now at the point where we're going to talk about Nirvana. And honestly, even in their success, they still remain, in my eyes and ears, to be like one of the best bar bands out there. And that's not a diss. I never stopped appreciating that band. And some of us lucked out and witnessed their greatness before they went beyond their expectations. I got to see them in October of 1991. My ticket was only $8.50. Urge Overkill opened for them. 2 weeks after that, I saw Mudhoney play. It was an excellent year for live music. I'm going to play a handful of tracks from a really great compilation called Sub Pop 200 that was released late 1988. So let's start off with a Nirvana track.

0: Okay, we started out the set with Nirvana with a song called Spank Through. Then it was The Fluid from Denver with a really killer song called Is It Day I'm Seeing. Then we heard The Nights and Days with a song called Split. Then it was Chemistry Set with a song called Underground. And those were all from a compilation called Sub Pop 200. All right, we're going to wrap it up with a few more tunes, and hopefully this brought back some cool memories. And I'm wondering if you remember a band called Cat Butt from Seattle. I love them. I think they're a great band. I'm going to play a track from their one album called Journey to the Center of Cat Butt.
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0: that was recorded in 1989 and released in 1990. Then we heard L7, a song called Till the Wheels Fall Off, from the album Smell the Magic from 1990. And then we wrapped it up with Love Battery with a song called Between the Eyes, was a 1989 single. And that's it. I hope you enjoyed the show, and hopefully I got my facts straight on this one. I'll definitely be back next week for another round of Radio Sapir, Sunday at 10 p.m., right here on Montana Public Radio. Thank you so much for tuning in. My name is Brian Ramirez. This has been Radio Sapir.
1: 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I'm Keely Larson. 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
2: Welcome to Into the Groove. I'm Joan Richard. Tonight we'll be spending our time in Motown, enjoying soul tracks from all kinds of different folks, including a place where we'll start with the band DeBarge.

We heard Cat Butt with a song called Maximo from their album Journey to the Center of Cat Butt. Came out in 1989. Then we heard Screaming Trees, a song called Flashes from this really great double single compilation called Change Has Come.

0: You're listening to Into the Groove. I'm Joan Richard. Finishing the first set tonight, you heard Diana Ross with My Old Piano. Starting the show, DeBarge, a family group with Rhythm of the Night, followed by Shanice and I Love Your Smile. After that, the Commodores with Night Shift, followed by Jermaine Jackson with Let's Get Serious. A big hit for Marvin Gaye, What's Going On, was next, followed by the Burt Bacharach and Hal David tune, Walk On By, performed by Smokey Robinson and the Miracles. Next, it was Marvin Gaye covering the Beatles with the track Yesterday, followed by Dennis Edwards' Don't Look Any Further, that was the single version, featuring Sita Garrett, and finishing the set, Diana Ross with My Old Piano. We have a short break, and we'll be back with Boys to Men.
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0: You've been listening to Into the Groove. I'm Joan Richard. Finishing the show tonight, you heard Rockwell with the track Somebody's Watching Me. That was the single version of the tune. Starting things off, Boys to Men with Motown Philly.
1: This is listener-supported Montana Public Radio, KUMS White Sulphur Springs, KGPR Great Falls, KUHM Helena, KAPC Butte, KUMW Dillon, KUMD Deer Lodge, KPHB Phillipsburg, KUFM Missoula, KUFN Hamilton, KPJH Polson, KUKL Kalispell, KDWG Dillon, KEUK Eureka, KTFC Thompson Falls, KUFL Libby, KUFB Browning.
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0: Hello there, Marilyn Ray Beyer here, welcoming you to another edition of The Midnight Special. This presentation of The Midnight Special, made possible in part by Mr. and Mrs. Norman R. Bobbins, the Robert Thomas Bobbins Foundation, and an anonymous donor, brought to you from the Renee Crown Public Media Center. This week, we explore a topic that has run through folk music since people first began to make up ballads. The idea of the selfless hero, the person who puts it all on the line for the rest of us, and the way we can all be heroes or sheroes in big ways and little ways, just to help out one another.
1: One, two, three. I was traveling west of Buckskin on my way to a cattle run, across a little cactus desert under a hot blistering sun. I was thirsty down to my toenails, stopped to rest me on a stump. But I tell you, I just couldn't believe it when I saw that water pump. I took it to be a mirage at first, it'll fool a thirsty man. Then I saw a note stuck in a bacon powder can. This pump is old, the note began, but she works, so give her a try.

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And I was tempted strong to drink it, cause that pump looked mighty dry. But the note went on, have faith, my friend, there's water down below. You've got to give until you get, I'm the one who ought to know. So I poured in the jar and I started pumping, and I heard a beautiful sound of water bubbling and splashing out of that hole in the ground. I took off my shoes and I drunk my fill of that cool, refreshing treat. I thank the Lord, I thank the pump, and I thank old Desert Pete.

0: Sometimes that's all it takes. One kind word. The title song of a 1998 Jeff Bartley album that is on my short list of records that I would take with me if I were to be stranded on a desert island. I had a hard-boiled egg for breakfast this morning, so I guess I'm all set. We heard from Willie Porter, Human Kindness, and Desert Pete, a Billy Ed Wheeler song. The Kingston Trio recorded that on a 45 RPM record in 1963. Well, growing up in Chicago, I had certainly heard the name of Ida B. Wells, born to an enslaved family in Mississippi on July 16, 1862. She married Ferdinand Barnett, eventually landed in Chicago. She was a journalist, a suffragist, a founder of the NAACP, and a world-shaking activist for justice. In our archives, we have a 1971 interview with Studs Terkel, in which Studs, a legendary journalist in his own right, interviewed Mrs. Alfreda Duster, Ida B. Wells' youngest daughter. So throughout this show, I'll play short excerpts to give you an idea of the impact that one iron-willed woman can have. Wells was in the thick of it when, in July of 1919, blood-soaked riots broke out in Chicago.
1: But continuously, even though raising a family here in Chicago, she would just hop on a train or wherever it was and get to wherever the trouble was.
2: And when we had the riot in Chicago, she went out every day. Everyone else was supposed to be holding up and boarding up. She wanted to be in the action, and she wanted to see for herself.
1: The 1919 Chicago riot.
2: But here entered some political considerations. And, of course, if you remember, at that time, almost all black people were Republicans. So there were political implications here in addition to the racial implications. And my mother was the kind of person who was... she considered the effect on her race first.

The award-winning song Black Myself from musical powerhouse Amethyst Kea. We first met her on that album Sons of Our Native Daughters in 2019. Amethyst Kea. And we heard from Kirk Mann, Say Their Names, title song from his 2020 album. And we heard Studs Terkel talking with Alfreda Wells Duster about her mother's tendency to step in where there was trouble. Ida B. Wells was born into slavery in Mississippi a matter of months before Abraham Lincoln issued the Emancipation Proclamation. Her family moved north at the first opportunity, and by 1895, she was blazing trails in Chicago while raising a family. Now check this out for irony. Ida B. Wells was spurred to activism as a 21-year-old schoolteacher in Tennessee. She was on a train to her new teaching job when she was physically dragged to a segregated car, even though she had purchased a first-class ticket in the ladies' car. That was in 1883, more than 70 years before Rosa Parks refused to give up her seat on a bus, and almost 80 years before another set of heroes boarded buses as freedom riders.

0: Chris Matthews, whose entire career is inspired by the famed freedom writer, the late John Lewis. Call Them In, that is the song from 2021. Wow, it's been a long time since the 19s, hasn't it? Well, 1963 saw Phil Oakes creating a song called The Freedom Riders to commemorate the summer of 1961, those freedom rides. It's 65 years ago now. We heard Jackson Greyhound, a song written by Rab Noakes and sung by Brooks Williams with Aaron Catlow on Ready for the Times, a 2022 album. Say, we've got a selection from the 2026 Esperanza album by Aaron Nathans and Michael G. Ronstadt. A little sardonic humor, perhaps some self-deprecation from Aaron Nathans. I wish I cared less.
1: I wish I felt a little less compassion. I wish that I could feel a little less. I never could stop being Mr. Nice Guy.

Bernice Martin, a Unitarian minister from Maine, also a singer-songwriter, she collaborated on an album called Heart Songs and Circle Songs with Heather Pearson. That's Bernice Martin's own Waves of Kindness. And two of the kindest people you will ever meet on this planet, Pete and Maura Kennedy, the Kennedys' kindred spirits from an album entitled Better Dreams. Jubal Lee Young, kind all the time. You don't have to be stuck in your own struggle bubble. And Aaron Nathans with the Aaron Nathans and Michael G. Ronstadt album Esperanza out in 2026. Aaron's song, I Wish I Cared Less. But Aaron, we like you just as you are. Here is John Sebastian. I'm Marilyn Ray Beyer. 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

people who know a lot about keeping the dream alive. Joni Mitchell, Impossible Dreamer from 1985, and from the soundtrack of Woodstock, the one and only John Sebastian, I Had a Dream. Oh, what a lovely dream it was. And I hope that you will stay with us throughout the rest of the Midnight Special, where you might find more dreamers.

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Chris Matthews sings about heroes, and she herself, a heroic songwriter, telling truth to power and their gentleness, selfless, from her Changemakers album. Bonnie Raitt telling a fictionalized but story based on truth, just like that. And Tish Inahosa with a similar tale, Colton's Perfect Heart. Tish Inahosa from her 2024 album, With a Guitar and a Pen. Well, we have yet another story told to Studs Terkel by Ida B. Wells' daughter, Alfreda Wells Duster. But first, here is Ella Jenkins with a tune I think will sound familiar.

0: Your mother is now an older person. She's battled all her life ever since she could remember. And something happened in Arkansas, and she visited these prisoners who were terrified. And even here, she had to do it under some sort of mask, didn't she?
1: Yes, she had to pose as one of the relatives.
0: Yeah, because they wouldn't let her in.
1: And she put on some old clothes and put on one of the big five hats and went along as a relative.
0: She said, you know, and she says, she's their cousin from St. Louis.
1: That's right.
0: Then they sang some songs. No doubt they were singing hymns and spirituals.
1: Spirituals.
0: She said to the prisoners, I've been listening to you for nearly 2 hours. You have talked and sung and prayed about dying and forgiving your enemies and the feeling sure you're going to be received in the New Jerusalem because your God knows that you're innocent of the offense for which you expect to be electrocuted. Why don't you pray to live and ask to be freed? The God you serve is the God of Paul and Silas, who opened their prison gates. And if you have all the faith you say you have, you're to believe he will open your prison doors too. If you do believe that, let all of your songs and prayers hereafter be songs of faith and hope that God will set you free, that the judge who has to pass on your cases will be given the wisdom and courage to decide in your behalf. That's all I've got to say. Quit talking about dying. If you believe your God is all-powerful, believe he's powerful enough to open these prison doors and say so. Pray to live.
1: The sequel to that is that one day, in our home in Chicago, one of the young men who came told the family that he was one of those, and that from that day on they did change their idea, they did change their attitude, and that God did put into the judge's mind the ability to free them, and he was one of them.

one of America's greatest voices, Mahalia Jackson, Keep Your Hand on the Plow, recorded in 1954. Studs Terkel speaking with Alfreda Wells Duster about her mother, Ida B. Wells, visiting a prison in Arkansas, a dramatic tale that followed Ella Jenkins' version of Keep Your Hand on the Plow. She was quite the harmonica player. Well, here is a song called Farmhand from Clark Patterson.

Fiddler, singer, terrific songwriter Maya DeVitri's 2026 album is called All My Faith, and on it we hear this sort of stereotype-defying act of kindness witnessed in an airport, Bachelorette Lessons. And an astonishing songwriter in her own right, Paula Boggs, the Paula Boggs Band album Elixir. On it, we heard We All Fall Down. Now, Paula Boggs is a military veteran, an attorney, corporate counsel, served on the Iran-Contra Legal Task Force in the 1980s. In 2013, Obama appointed her to the President's Committee on Arts and Humanities, and she keeps putting out albums as well. Amazing. We All Fall Down. Oh, Won't You Lend Me Your Cane from Patty and Craig, and Clark Patterson with the fragile tale Farmhand from his 2026 album, Are You Lonely Like Me? Marilyn Ray Beyer here with you on the Midnight Special. Next up, Fox Crossing String Band. They too have a 2026 album. Here is the song Melody.

0: Janis Ian putting her stamp on the classic gospel tune This Train from an album called Shout, Sister, Shout in tribute to Sister Rosetta Tharpe. We heard Carry It On, a Gil Turner song that rings through the generations, sung by Len Chandler, a voice for the ages, with the Broadside Singers from 1964. From Friction Farm, Everything Will Be All Right, that's Aidan Quinn and Christine Stay, and we heard the Fox Crossing String Band with lead vocalist Micah Vogel on a song called Melody, written by bandmate Despina Pafrilides from their 2026 album, Anywhere With You. And a final bit of conversation between Studs Terkel and Ida B. Wells' daughter, Alfreda Wells Duster.
1: I think probably the thing that I remember most, of course, as the youngest child in the family, was my mother's constant drive and her constant ability and desire to do for someone else, and that is to make conditions better, to make conditions better so that persons would have an opportunity to fulfill their own potentials. And she was always interested in whatever she felt would help her people. And she felt that this ability to draw people together, to lead them and to try to do something constructive for their own future, was tremendous.

0: Thank you so much. Oh, Sam Cooke tune.
1: Vance Gilbert interpreting Sam Cooke's A Change Is Gonna Come live on Folkstage in 2005 and in 1971. A remembrance by Alfreda Wells Duster of her mother, Ida B. Wells, in an interview with Studs Terkel. That closes another edition of the Midnight Special, made possible in part by the generous support of Mr. and Mrs. Norman R. Bobbins, the Robert Thomas Bobbins Foundation, and an anonymous donor. 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
2: This is Alex Ritson with the newsroom. Andy Burnham is expected to pledge political stability on the steps of No. 10 Downing Street as he becomes the seventh British Prime Minister in the last 10 years.
3: Andy is very clear what his priorities for the country are. The cost of living is right up there. We're talking about change. How do we make that happen?
2: Strikes and counter-strikes by the US and Iran, with the vital waterway, the Strait of Hormuz, still the centre of hostilities. Protests in Ukraine over President Zelensky's decision to sack his defence minister amid a growing military recruitment crisis. Thousands of so-called cockroach protesters take to the streets of Delhi, demanding the resignation of India's education minister. And
4: congratulations with my country.
5: So good. So good. I miss him.
6: Yes! Incredible!
7: Amazing!
6: Amazing match!
8: Absolutely exhilarating. Truly.
2: Celebrations long into the night in Spain after their World Cup victory over Argentina. First the news.
9: BBC News with Emily Thomas. Football fans across Spain have been celebrating victory at the World Cup. The men's team won the tournament for the second time by beating Argentina 1-0 in the final in New Jersey. Spain dominated the game and their opponents had a player sent off before Ferran Torres scored the winner deep in extra time. Our sports editor Dan Rowan looks at some of the controversies that arose during the World Cup.
10: The tournament was politicised from the start, with some supporters, players and officials unable to attend matches due to American travel bans and visa restrictions. Iran faced obstacles throughout. FIFA's suspension of a ban faced by US striker Folarin Balogun for a red card after Donald Trump lobbied the governing body led to a major outcry. Hydration breaks and the first ever half-time show at the final dismayed traditionalists, and so while it was box office, the World Cup will also intensify scrutiny over the way the game is being run.
9: Donald Trump says Iran has been hit very hard by the ninth night in a row of US airstrikes. He said the latest attacks were in honour of the three American soldiers killed in recent days in Jordan and Iraq. Iran, meanwhile, has continued to target US interests in the Gulf, as Yolande Nell reports.
11: Through the early hours of this morning, there were reports coming through from Kuwait and Bahrain, two countries in the Gulf which host US military bases, saying that they were again coming under attack. Bahrain, warning sirens going off there. In Kuwait, it said that air defences were intercepting what they called hostile Iranian attacks coming in.
9: Thousands of people have gathered in Delhi ahead of a planned march on Parliament to demand accountability in India's education system. The authorities have not given it permission and police have warned they'll take action if protesters try to march. Supporters of the youth-led Cockroach

0: 8 and is likely to spend the rest of her life in prison. Dr. Feggy Ostrowski was speaking to Mike Lanchin in 2021 from Mexico City for Witness History.
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3: Coming up from the BBC World Service, the interview, conversations with the people shaping our world, with me, Paddy O'Connell. For this episode, I speak to Maggie Haberman, White House correspondent for the New York Times and co-author of a new book about Donald Trump's return to office. She takes us inside his second administration, from the influence of Elon Musk to his increasingly fraught dealings with world leaders. Maggie tells me why she believes Donald Trump's second presidency is fundamentally different from his first, and how he's testing the limits of presidential power.
4: We started thinking very early into Trump's second term that what we were looking at was not a typical transfer of power within the normal bounds that we know it. This was an entirely different type of U.S. presidency, a massive, massive escalation in expansion of executive power.
3: Maggie Haberman, hear more on the interview after the news.
5: BBC News with Emily Thomas. Andy Burnham is about to become Britain's seventh Prime Minister in 10 years. In his first address, Mr. Burnham is expected to say Britain needs a more stable and responsible type of politics. Here's Rob Watson on what's expected on foreign policy.
6: Andy Burnham has never really shown that much of an interest in foreign policy, but one of the first things that will happen to Andy Burnham when he gets into Downing Street is his kind of political advisors vanish and you get a security briefing. The main thing about foreign policy, that the watchword will be continuity and not change, emphasis on support for Ukraine, drawing closer to the European Union but not rejoining it, support for international institutions like the UN and multilateralism, and maintaining good relations with the United States, although maybe not too much sucking up to Donald Trump for Andy Burnham.
5: Donald Trump says Iran has been hit very hard by the ninth night in a row of US airstrikes. Iran, meanwhile, has continued to target US interests in the Gulf. Yoland Nell is in Jerusalem.
7: The U.S. Central Command has said that its strikes are aimed at degrading Iranian military capabilities that have been used to attack commercial vessels and civilian mariners in the Strait of Hormuz. The Iranian Islamic Revolutionary Guard Corps said that it had targeted and immobilized two oil tankers, and now maritime security officials have confirmed that there is one vessel that is currently adrift after it was hit by a projectile starting a fire. All of this has really helped to push up oil prices to this one-month high.
5: Thousands of people have gathered in Delhi ahead of a planned march on Parliament. Protesters demand accountability in India's education system. Azadeh Mashiri is at the protests.
8: The chants from protest leaders have been claiming that despite every effort to quash their movement, they will continue to demand the resignation of the education minister after a series of controversies, including the leak of a national entrance exam, a key one, that forced students to retake that exam. But when I spoke to the leader of the CJP, the Cockroach Janata Party, he said the popularity of this movement speaks to the wide discontent amongst young Indians, who feel the unemployment rate is too high, it's double digits here in India, and they feel that mainstream politics is not listening to them here in India.
5: A Ukrainian official in the southern port city of Odessa says infrastructure has been damaged.

0: price was $3.14 a gallon. The recent rise in price comes as the United States and Iran launch more attacks and fight over the Strait of Hormuz, a crucial waterway. Last week, U.S. crude oil and international Brent crude oil both rose more than 15% in price. 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
2: Good morning. Republicans want to send billions more to the Pentagon in another party line spending package. How much can they get done this week? We ask Republican Congressman Blake Moore on Morning Edition from NPR News. UK gets its seventh prime minister in a decade today. I'm Leila Faldin.
3: And I'm Michelle Martin. Andy Burnham is from the same party as the last prime minister and has roughly the same politics. Will his policies be any different? Also, the Trump administration is putting time limits on how long international students can stay in

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5: Live from NPR News in Washington, I'm Dave Mattingly. At least three American service members have been killed in the Middle East since Friday as the U.S. and Iran intensify their attacks in the region. They include two American service members killed in Jordan when Iran fired a missile at a base there. U.S. Central Command says American forces have carried out nine consecutive nights of airstrikes against Iran to include Iranian missile and drone launch sites. Jake Sullivan served as national security advisor to President Biden.
6: I do think it remains the case that both sides are trying to place a lid on how much escalation they embrace. I still think they're trying to avoid a descent into full-scale hostilities where every target on each side is up for grabs. Both sides are trying to calibrate their strikes at least to a certain extent.
5: He was speaking to NPR's Morning Edition. Gasoline prices in the U.S. are back up to $4 a gallon. AAA says the cost of regular has risen 13 cents in the past week to reach that mark. In California, regular gas now averages $5.50 a gallon. Britain's new prime minister, Andy Burnham, says he wants to lower the cost of living as he prepares to lay out a new 10-year plan for the British economy. Burnham was officially appointed prime minister today by King Charles at Buckingham Palace to replace Keir Starmer. This is NPR News.
7: Good morning. I'm Thomas Becker at the BBC. Andy Burnham is Britain's seventh prime minister in 10 years. He's replacing Keir Starmer. In his final address outside Downing Street, Sir Keir said he was proud of everything he'd achieved.
8: It has been the privilege of my life to serve you and this great country as prime minister. And I am confident that Britain is now stronger and fairer than it was 2 years ago.
7: In India's capital, Delhi, riot police have been deployed to prevent thousands of protesters from marching on Parliament. Supporters of the youth-led cockroach movement are calling for the resignation of the education minister over exam paper leaks. In northeast Africa, Sudan's government has rejected new U.S. sanctions. Washington accuses the government of using chemical weapons in its war against the paramilitary Rapid Support Forces. Here's the BBC's Richard Kagoi.
9: The U.S. State Department announced new sanctions last month, but has yet to provide details of the alleged weapons. However, international media have reported that Sudan's army used chlorine gas near the Al-Jaili oil refinery north of Khartoum in 2024.
7: And the European Commission has fined the Chinese e-commerce giant AliExpress more than $600 million. An EU investigation 4 years ago found that the platform failed to stop the sale of counterfeit items, while some of the products did not meet safety standards. I'm Thomas Becker at the BBC in London.
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13: This is Morning Edition from NPR News. I'm Leila Fadel.
14: And I'm Michelle Martin. Good morning. The United Kingdom has a new prime minister. Andy Burnham took over from Keir Starmer today.
15: I have just come from Buckingham Palace, where I have accepted His Majesty the King's invitation to form a government.
14: Burnham is the UK's seventh prime minister in 10 years. Let's go to NPR's Lauren Freyer in London for more. Good morning, Lauren.
16: Good morning.
14: So set the scene for us. How did this all happen today?
16: Yeah, so the day started with that infamous lectern being dragged out in front of 10 Downing Street. The outgoing Prime Minister Starmer came out holding hands with his wife and he gave his last speech as Prime Minister. He was ousted by his own Labour Party amid dismal approval ratings and he seemed to acknowledge that. He said he was proud of his accomplishments but that his work is done.
15: I go with good grace, I go with a smile and I go proud of everything that we have achieved. Thank you very much.
16: And with that, he headed to Buckingham Palace, where he tendered his resignation to King Charles. Starmer will revert to what they call a backbencher in Parliament. He said he gives his full support to his successor, Andy Burnham.
14: So tell us about Burnham.
16: Yeah, so he made his own trip to the palace today where the king asked him to form the next government, as you heard just there. Burnham has served in Parliament before, but it was mayor of Greater Manchester, a local position where he got a national reputation. He brought economic growth to that once gritty city. He pledges to do the same nationally. His social media videos have been compared to New York Mayor Zoran Mamdani's, and polls show he is one of the most popular politicians here.
14: Have you had a chance to meet him?
16: I have not. I've put in a request for an interview, but I have been up in Manchester speaking to people who know him, including Rose Marley, who first met Burnham on the indie music scene in Manchester and then became one of his advisors. And she recalls her first impression of him.
17: The original kind of idea of, like, say, the suited Westminster kind of MP went out the window very quickly, started wearing his trainers and his T-shirts and started DJing.
16: Burnham actually used to moonlight as a DJ in Manchester. It's unclear if he will have time for that as Prime Minister now.
14: Oh, still sounds fun though, right? Okay, so what does he pledge to do in terms of policy?
16: So in his first speech as Prime Minister, he pledged to build more public housing, to end rough sleeping. It's what British people call unhoused people who sleep outdoors, homelessness. He mentioned a 10-year plan for Britain, and he said he'll announce plans tomorrow to address rising costs of living. He also acknowledged that he is the latest in this sort of revolving door of Prime Ministers since that Brexit vote 10 years ago, and he wants to restore confidence.
15: Britain needs to show the world that we can regain our stability once again.
16: Burnham is expected to announce his cabinet ministers later today. After that, we'll get more of a sense of what they plan in terms of new laws. But he is roughly from the same politics as Starmer, same party. And so this is more of a change of personality rather than policy.
14: And what about US-UK ties? Might we see a change there?
16: So President Trump actually praised Burnham on social media last night, reacting to reports that the new prime minister may allow more North Sea oil drilling. Trump said people in Scotland's oil hub are dancing in the streets. There's no evidence of that. And Burnham has not announced anything official on oil and gas drilling. But, you know, his predecessor Starmer tried to be a Trump whisperer, but then took a pretty strong stance against the U.S. and Israeli war on Iran. And Trump turned on him. Trump administration officials have voiced support for the far right here, particularly on immigration. So managing relations with the Trump administration is definitely something Burnham will have to contend with, along with rising costs of living, slow growth, and all the other things that stymied Starmer.
14: That is NPR's Lauren Freyer in London. Lauren, thank you.
16: You're welcome.
18: Spain's win at the World Cup on Sunday was a first. The first time the men's and women's team from one country were World Cup champions at the same time. There was another first midway through the game, too. NPR culture correspondent Anastasia Siulkas was watching.
19: Usually, the World Cup is one of the most watched sporting events around the globe. Even before the final, FIFA, soccer's organizing body, had already logged 20 billion video views across digital platforms. But for the first time, FIFA took a page from American football and mounted a live concert mid-game to keep sports fans and non-fans alike entertained. And they went big, as you can hear in these clips that come courtesy of Fox. The Brazilian soccer kings Ronaldo and Ronaldinho accompanied Madonna out onto the pitch. FIFA amassed a cavalcade of top stars from six continents. Conductor Gustavo Dudamel was joined by musicians from the New York Philharmonic and the Simón Bolívar Orchestra of Venezuela for a sing-along of a now-eternal stadium anthem. They played the White Stripes' Seven Nation Army with the Muppets Band, Dr. Teeth, and the Electric Mayhem, with Animal, of course, pounding out the drum line. One of Afrobeat's hottest stars, Burna Boy from Nigeria, joined the queen of World Cup anthems, Shakira, for their official World Cup 2026 song, Die Die. It was a feel-good, family-friendly procession of fan favorites. There wasn't much of a through line in the spectacle, save for some broadly inspiring strokes like togetherness, unity, love. It was an 11-minute parade of celebrity cameos and references to memes from this year's Cup and other feel-good soccer moments, like a Ted Lasso reference. Justin Bieber sang his Everything Hallelujah with a few new lyrics to mark the occasion. It's the World Cup Hallelujah. The show was a vehicle for FIFA's charity arm, the FIFA Global Citizen Education Fund. The charity's goal is to raise $100 million to expand education and soccer access for children worldwide. At the end of the show, kids from Staten Island's PS22 chorus sang alongside Coldplay's Chris Martin in a riot of rainbow colors with an enormous banner emblazoned with the word love. FIFA invited fans to visit the charity's website, which asks fans to, quote, use the power of love to defeat poverty and defend the planet. In more normal times, that would be a rather apolitical goal. But at this game, which was attended by President Trump and Melania Trump, messaging about rainbows, global unity, and good sportsmanship comes with an inescapable side of politics. Anastasia Tsoukas, NPR News, New York.
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25: And good morning, everybody. It's Monday, July 20th. This is Austin Amestoy, and skies are cloudy out there across our listening area as our day begins. Temperatures right now are in the mid-50s out in the western part of our state, the high 50s in southwest Montana, and in the middle portion of our state, the mid to high 50-degree range. Coming up here in just a minute, Montana news begins early today. It's 6:44.
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14: Good morning, I'm Michelle Martin. CD sales are up 16% in the first half of the year. According to research firm Luminate, about half of the millennials and Gen Zers who buy CDs don't actually own a CD player. So if they're not listening, why are they buying? They report that for some buyers, it's not about the music on the discs, but that CDs have become affordable collectibles that fans buy to support their favorite artists. It's Morning Edition.
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25: With Montana news, I'm Austin Amastoy. The Sheep Creek Mine in Ravalli County is on the list of federal fast-tracked projects. That means less red tape. MTPR's Victoria Traxler reports as one company looks to find rare earth minerals, locals remain opposed, citing concerns over the destruction of their watershed.
3: Flying over the Bitterroot Mountains, water carves a path from the cragged peaks and alpine lakes through canyons and drainages into the valley. Alex Ocanias with nonprofit Bitterroot Water Partnership gazes down from a six-seater eco-flight, assessing things below.
5: As we're flying, you can see the difference in color. It's a perfect time to see how important water is to this valley, a green versus a brown field.
3: On this June afternoon, steep rock faces and tall pine forests give way to rolling hills and green farmland. At the heart of the valley lies the Bitterroot River. Okanya says this water supplies the lifeblood of the region. And according to her, environmental groups and locals, it's under threat.
5: See those soft gashes on the blank space of the hill? Those are the historical mining roads.
3: The small plane loops over 7,000 acres of mining claims owned by one company. These claims span an area about 11 times the size of New York's Central Park. They also lie at the headwaters of the Bitterroot. U.S. Critical Materials' Sheep Creek mining proposal seeks to locate deposits of rare earth minerals here. If those minerals are found, local stakeholders like Ocanias fear for the future of their watershed.
5: So you can imagine what it would mean to have a mine developed in that very beginning of the headwaters.
3: The plane follows the path of the Sheep Creek and West Fork tributaries. These flow down to Painted Rocks Reservoir and State Park before reaching the Bitterroot River.
5: We did a water quality test a couple weeks ago, and about the cleanest water you can imagine.
3: In December 2025, the government placed the Sheep Creek project on its Fast 41 list, a classification that means it could receive faster permitting. Lisa Ronald with water conservation group American Rivers says the downside is
6: it cuts out public input. At certain stages, it doesn't provide the time necessary for full environmental review, which for a project of this caliber with this level of potential impact is really critical.
3: Ravalli County commissioners drafted a letter that same month urging the federal government to remove it from that list, citing concerns over the company's lack of transparency, the proposed mine scale, timeline, and potential impacts. The Bitterroot River and its tributaries support a $68 million fishing economy, $80 million tourism industry, and irrigation for 1,400 farms and ranches. This water also provides hundreds of miles of high-quality habitat for aquatic species like trout. Head of Montana Trout Unlimited, David Brooks.
8: This West Slope cutthroat and bull trout fishery up there is unique and of absolute highest value in western Montana.
3: U.S. Critical Materials says impacts to the watershed from exploration and mining would be mitigated. But environmental advocates say Montana's track record of predicting environmental fallout from mines is poor. One 2018 study found water quality impacts in 12 major Montana mines were only accurately predicted 9% of the time. Congressional delegates Ryan Zinke and Tim Sheehy each made statements supporting the county's request. Following a February roundtable of mining executives with Interior head Doug Burgum, Zinke shared his thoughts on the project.
4: So, and I'm not for it, I'm against it. I am, there's enough information that I see, enough gaps where to fast track it is not appropriate at this time.
3: But Bitterroot Water Partner says little has changed since.
7: All I can say is that the project still remains on the fast track list and it has not been taken off, nor has the mining company contacted our commissioners, community leaders, anyone to have a further conversation about how we move forward respectfully.
3: In June, U.S. Critical Materials released a scaled back version of its exploration plan. The U.S. Forest Service says it's now working to gather more information before moving to an environmental analysis phase. Ocaña says poor handling of community engagement and rigorous planning in this phase has, quote, only deepened the disagreement and worry. Reporting from Stevensville, I'm Victoria Traxler.
25: This is MTPR. The intrepid Victoria Traxler hopping on a plane, flying over where the news is happening in Montana. You get it here on MTPR. Good morning, everybody. So glad you're here with us on this Monday, July 20th. We're looking at the possibility for some storms over the next few days that could bring surges of moisture, some torrential downpours potentially as this wet system moves into the state. Don't expect it to do too much to those high temperatures, though. West of the Divide today, partly to mostly cloudy, some areas of patchy smoke, high temperatures ranging from the high 70s in Phillipsburg to the mid-90s up in northwest Montana. The central region today, partly to mostly sunny with patchy smoke, highs in the mid-70s to high 80s, and mostly sunny in southwest Montana, a little bit of wildfire smoke in the air, high temperatures in the high 80s. It's 6:51.
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11: From Marketplace in Washington, I'm Kimberly Adams. We're more than a week into renewed fighting between the U.S. and Iran after the ceasefire collapsed. The escalation is starting to show up at the gas pump, sending prices up to more than $4 a gallon, according to AAA. Marketplace's Nancy Marshall-Genzer has the details.
12: AAA says the national average price for a gallon of regular gas is now just over $4. That's 13 cents a gallon more than we were paying last week. The average price a year ago was $3.14 a gallon. As the U.S. continues airstrikes on Iran, Iran has been attacking ships in the Strait of Hormuz, claiming they're using unauthorized routes. Iran's Revolutionary Guard says no oil, gas, or fertilizer can go through the strait as long as the U.S. attacks continue. AAA says the price of diesel fuel is now above $5 a gallon. That's partly because Russia is banning exports of some of its refined products after Ukrainian strikes on its refineries. Russia is now trying to import diesel, adding to demand. I'm Nancy Marshall-Genzer for Marketplace.
11: Brent crude is now trading at $88.57 a barrel, and West Texas Intermediate crude is at $82.60 a barrel. Apple and Nvidia are neck and neck for the title of the world's most valuable company, not because Apple is gaining in value, but because Nvidia's stock is losing value. Investors have been selling off the chipmaker's shares. It's part of a broader market rethink over how much artificial intelligence-related companies should actually be worth. Marketplace's Nova Safo has more.
26: When Apple briefly overtook Nvidia on Friday as the world's most valuable company, Daniel Newman, CEO of the tech advisory firm The Futurum Group, had a pithy response.
27: I actually tweeted something out that just had one word, and it said,
13: dumb.
26: Because, he says, while Apple will likely keep selling lots of iPhones and make lots of money,
13: it's not anywhere close to what we expect NVIDIA to do in the future years.
26: Newman says what's happening in the markets now is that investors are growing a bit more cautious after 2 years of exuberance over AI. Darren Acemoglu of MIT, who researches the economic underpinnings of the AI boom, says caution is warranted.
15: The whole industry could have a shakeup.
26: A shakeup that would happen if profits, when and if they materialize, don't justify the enormous spending on AI, forecast at $2.5 trillion globally this year alone.
15: I don't think anybody has come up with a reasonable scenario in which in 2 or 3 years' time, we're going to see $1 trillion of revenue.
26: Meanwhile, there are questions about whether big tech firms will keep spending massively to build data centers. Daniel Newman of the Futurum Group says earnings reports this week from Alphabet, Microsoft, Meta, and others will be key.
13: Everybody's been kind of waiting for who blinks. Is any of these hyperscalers going to say, we're not going to spend what we said we're going to spend?
26: If they say that, he says, that would likely spark a further sell-off in stocks related to the AI build-out. I'm Nova Safo for Marketplace.
11: Let's do the numbers. Dow, S&P, and NASDAQ futures are up in the 0.1% to 0.8% range, with the Dow future up 65 points. The 10-year Treasury yield is also up at 4.56%.
16: 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Ninja One.
11: The ups and downs of tech stocks are one part of the AI story, but another is the way that technology has been rapidly changing the way businesses and their employees operate over the last few years. Linda Hill is a professor at Harvard Business School. She studies how organizations navigate moments of technological change like this and advises companies on how to do it well. I recently spoke with Professor Hill at the Aspen Institute Business and Society Summit, where this was a major theme. I asked her how the companies she's studying are viewing AI and how the conversation about it has changed.
17: Well, I'm going to quote one leader in particular who wasn't speaking specifically about AI, but was talking to me about digital transformation. But I think now with AI, it really captures what I'm hearing. He said that leading today is like leading through a fog. What does it mean to lead when you can't see, when you have no vision? So we talk about really the leadership of AI as being a kind of leadership that requires a different mindset. It's not about pathfinding, saying, I know where we're going and I just got to figure out how to get us there, which is really, really hard. But leaders are telling me is they don't know really where we're going, and they certainly don't know how they're going to get us there. So we call it wayfinding. And most leaders who like to have a vision and communicate it, inspire people to follow them, don't feel too comfortable about being in that position.
11: So what are you advising them to do?
17: I think one of the things we're advising them to do is really focus in on building a culture where people will be able to work in the new ways required to use these tools to make a difference to customers and other stakeholders. So that's about building the capabilities in your organization that people need to be able to embrace a new technology. And there really are three. Can your organization collaborate, and can your organization experiment and learn? Now, many organizations are quite siloed and not so good at collaboration, but everyone tells us to use these tools correctly, you must be able to collaborate across an organization, because it's horizontal work that needs to be done, not vertical work, if you're really going to use these tools to change your enterprise.
11: What are some of the biggest mistakes you see organizations and leaders making as they try to bring these tools into their organizations?
17: One of the biggest mistakes, and they're not making it quite as much, is many leaders first thought of this AI as a technology, and it was about how do we get this technology to work. They now understand it's really about people and cultural transformation. So they are moving towards thinking about what's the experience of our employee or our employees using these technologies. And the experiences vary, as we just talked about. And they need to be bridgers. So as one of the leaders described to us, he needs to be a bridger to close the gap between those people who are more excited and those people who are quite terrified. Because what you really want people to be is maybe curious, but cautious.
11: Linda Hill is a professor of business administration at the Harvard Business School. Thank you so much for sharing your expertise.
17: Thank you for having me.
11: We've got more coverage of AI and its impact on the economy. Sign up for our daily newsletter at marketplace.org/subscribe. In Washington, I'm Kimberly Adams with the Marketplace Morning Report. 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
14: Good morning. Three U.S. service members have been killed since Friday. Iran and the U.S. have been attacking each other for more than a week. Are we back to all-out war? It's Morning Edition from NPR News. Spain beat Argentina to win this year's World Cup, denying Lionel Messi another championship. I'm Michelle Martin.
20: And I'm Leila Fadel. The team set a World Cup record, only giving up one goal across all of its matches. Also, a school in Alabama is helping more men find careers in nursing. And how a con man turned jailhouse snitch helps put someone on death row who may have had nothing to do with the crime he was convicted of. It's Monday, July 20th. On this day in 1968, the first Special Olympics began in Chicago. The news is next.
21: Live from NPR News in Washington, I'm Libby Casey. President Trump says the new Air Force One will be temporarily taken out of commission after security concerns were raised about its defense systems. That reporting has become a news story in its own right. NPR's Danielle Kurtzleben reports.
22: Trump told reporters yesterday that the plane, which his White House received from Qatar, is going to be getting upgrades.
23: You know, it has a lot of capability, but

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1: Researchers estimate that tens of thousands have died in Africa due to cuts in U.S. foreign aid. In Nigeria, life-saving drugs once funded by USAID are now much harder to access.
2: It started like a normal sickness. He had fever, weakness, and was not eating well.
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6: Live from NPR News in Washington, I'm Dave Mattingly. The Pentagon says a first lieutenant from Hawaii and a private from Texas are among three U.S. service members killed by Iranian attacks in the Middle East since Friday. The two were at a base in Jordan when it was hit by an Iranian missile. U.S. Central Command says American forces have hit Iranian targets for 9 consecutive nights to weaken Iran's ability to strike commercial ships in the Strait of Hormuz. Hundreds of people turned out in Texas yesterday to protest the killing of a man in Houston by U.S. Immigration and Customs Enforcement. Lorenzo Salgado Araujo was shot and killed during an ICE traffic stop in Houston. Bianca Seward with Houston Public Media has more on the demonstration.
7: Battling the brutal heat and humidity, protesters demanded changes to immigration and customs enforcement operations in Houston. Mariela Rivera said she feels helpless.
8: I'm hoping that when they see this, they think this is not something that us as Americans, a democracy, want. This isn't what we want.
7: Protest leaders say they'll continue putting pressure on local leaders, with more protests planned in the coming days. For NPR News, I'm Bianca Seward in Houston.
6: Stocks on Wall Street are mixed. The Dow is down 131 points. This is NPR News from Washington.
9: With Montana News, I'm Austin Amastoy. Wildlife managers are building a network of radio towers able to track the migration patterns of birds and other small animals. Yellowstone Public Radio's Kayla DeRoche reports.
10: Montana Fish, Wildlife, and Parks recently installed the 19th of 50 radio towers planned statewide. It's part of a global effort to install the MODIS network, a wildlife tracking system with an increasing number of stations across North America. MODIS coordinator John Kuntz says unlike other tracking technology, the network spans thousands of miles and tags are small enough to attach to birds, bats, or even insects. Citizen scientists, conservation groups, and biologists use it to collect data about wildlife movements and migration.
11: And that's the beauty of it. It's this massive collaborative network. Anybody who has the time and money to put up a station can buy into it and be part of the network, be part of the research.
10: The Marijuana Tax Initiative is funding FWP's efforts to roll out the MODIS stations. Kuntz says he installed the 19th radio tower at Freezeout Lake, north of Helena. FWP is hoping to gather more data about Wilson's phalarope, a shorebird threatened by declining water levels at their saline lake habitats. He says he hopes to install the next 4 stations this month between Whitehall and Lima. In Billings, I'm Kayla DeRoche.
9: And I'm Austin Amastoy. 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
1: With Montana news, I'm Austin Amastoy. The Sheep Creek Mine in Ravalli County is on the list of federal fast-tracked projects. That means less red tape. MTPR's Victoria Traxler reports as one company looks to find rare earth minerals, locals remain opposed, citing concerns over the destruction of their watershed.
2: Flying over the Bitterroot Mountains, water carves a path from the cragged peaks and alpine lakes through canyons and drainages into the valley. Alex Ocanias with nonprofit Bitterroot Water Partnership gazes down from a six-seater eco-flight, assessing things below.
3: As we're flying, you can see the difference in color. It's a perfect time to see how important water is to this valley, a green versus a brown field.
2: On this June afternoon, steep rock faces and tall pine forests give way to rolling hills and green farmland. At the heart of the valley lies the Bitterroot River. Ocaña says this water supplies the lifeblood of the region. And according to her, environmental groups and locals, it's under threat.
3: See those soft gashes on the blank space of the hill? Those are the historical mining roads.
2: The small plane loops over 7,000 acres of mining claims owned by one company. These claims span an area about 11 times the size of New York's Central Park. They also lie at the headwaters of the Bitterroot. U.S. Critical Materials' Sheep Creek mining proposal seeks to locate deposits of rare earth minerals here. If those minerals are found, local stakeholders like Ocañas fear for the future of their watershed.
3: So you can imagine what it would mean to have a mine developed in that very beginning of the headwaters.
2: The plane follows the path of the Sheep Creek and West Fork tributaries. These flow down to Painted Rocks Reservoir and State Park before reaching the Bitterroot River.
3: We did a water quality test a couple weeks ago, and about the cleanest water you can imagine.
2: In December 2025, the government placed the Sheep Creek project on its Fast 41 list, a classification that means it could receive faster permitting. Lisa Ronald with water conservation group American Rivers says the downside is
4: it cuts out public input. At certain stages, it doesn't provide the time necessary for full environmental review, which for a project of this caliber with this level of potential impact is really critical.
2: Ravalli County Commissioners drafted a letter that same month urging the federal government to remove it from that list, citing concerns over the company's lack of transparency, the proposed mine scale, timeline, and potential impacts. The Bitterroot River and its tributaries support a $68 million fishing economy, $80 million tourism industry, and irrigation for 1,400 farms and ranches. This water also provides hundreds of miles of high-quality habitat for aquatic species like trout. Head of Montana Trout Unlimited, David Brooks.
5: This West Slope cutthroat and bull trout fishery up there is unique and of absolute highest value in western Montana.
2: U.S. Critical Materials says impacts to the watershed from exploration and mining would be mitigated. But environmental advocates say Montana's track record of predicting environmental fallout from mines is poor. One 2018 study found water quality impacts in 12 major Montana mines were only accurately predicted 9% of the time. Congressional delegates Ryan Zinke and Tim Sheehy each made statements supporting the county's request. Following a February roundtable of mining executives with Interior head Doug Burgum, Zinke shared his thoughts on the project.
6: So, and I'm not for it, I'm against it. There's enough information that I see and enough gaps where to fast track it is not appropriate at this time.
2: But Bitterroot Water Partners says little has changed since.
7: All I can say is that the project still remains on the fast track list and it has not been taken off, nor has the mining company contacted. Our commissioners community leaders, anyone, to have a further conversation about how we move forward respectfully.
2: In June, U.S. Critical Materials released a scaled-back version of its exploration plan. The U.S. Forest Service says it's now working to gather more information before moving to an environmental analysis phase. Ocaña says poor handling of community engagement and rigorous planning in this phase has, quote, only deepened the disagreement and worry. Reporting from Stevensville, I'm Victoria Traxler.
1: This is MTPR. Pretty good odds for some thunderstorms toward the middle part of this week, Montana. It's Monday, July 20th. Good morning. Here's one more look at your forecast before I leave you today. West of the Divide, partly to mostly cloudy with areas of patchy smoke, slight chance of rain late in the day. High temperatures ranging from the high 70s in the Butte-Phillipsburg area all the way up to the mid-90s in northwest Montana. Wow. Central Montana, partly to mostly sunny today with patchy smoke, high temperatures in the mid-70s to high 80s, and mostly sunny in southwest Montana, patchy smoke today, highs in the high 80s. The Marketplace Morning Report is next, and at the top of the hour, Alan R. Scott joins us for Morning Classics. I'm Austin Amistoy. Let's set a tone for a great week today, Montana, and I'll be back with you again tomorrow morning.
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10: From Marketplace in Washington, I'm Kimberly Adams. We're more than a week into renewed fighting between the U.S. and Iran after the ceasefire collapsed. The escalation is starting to show up at the gas pump, sending prices up to more than $4 a gallon, according to AAA. Marketplace's Nancy Marshall-Genzer has the details.
11: AAA says the national average price for a gallon of regular gas is now just over $4. That's 13 cents a gallon more than we were paying last week. The average price a year ago was $3.14 a gallon. As the U.S. continues airstrikes on Iran, Iran has been attacking ships in the Strait of Hormuz, claiming they're using unauthorized routes. Iran's Revolutionary Guard says no oil, gas, or fertilizer can go through the strait as long as the U.S. attacks continue. AAA says the price of diesel fuel is now above $5 a gallon. That's partly because Russia is banning exports of some of its refined products after Ukrainian strikes on its refineries. Russia is now trying to import diesel, adding to demand. I'm Nancy Marshall-Genzer for Marketplace.
10: Brent crude is now trading at $87.80 a barrel, and West Texas Intermediate crude is at $82.06 a barrel. Apple and NVIDIA are neck and neck for the title of the world's most valuable company, not because Apple is gaining in value, but because NVIDIA's stock is losing value. Investors have been selling off the chipmaker's shares as part of a broader market rethink over how much artificial intelligence-related companies should actually be worth. Marketplace's Nova has more.
12: When Apple briefly overtook NVIDIA on Friday as the world's most valuable company, Daniel Newman, CEO of the tech advisory firm The Futurum Group, had a pithy response.
13: I actually tweeted something out that just had one word, and it said, dumb.
12: Because, he says, while Apple will likely keep selling lots of iPhones and make lots of money,
13: it's not anywhere close to what we expect NVIDIA to do in the future years.
12: Newman says what's happening in the markets now is that investors are growing a bit more cautious after 2 years of exuberance over AI. Darren Acemoglu of MIT, who researches the economic underpinnings of the AI boom, says caution is warranted.
14: The whole industry could have a shakeup.
12: A shakeup that would happen if profits, when and if they materialize, don't justify the enormous spending on AI, forecast at $2.5 trillion globally this year alone.
14: I don't think anybody has come up with a reasonable scenario in which in 2 or 3 years' time, we're going to see $1 trillion of revenue.
12: Meanwhile, there are questions about whether big tech firms will keep spending massively to build data centers. Daniel Newman of the Futurum Group says earnings reports this week from Alphabet, Microsoft, Meta, and others will be key.
13: everybody's been kind of waiting for who blinks. Is any of these hyperscalers going to say, we're not going to spend what we said we're going to spend?
12: If they say that, he says, that would likely spark a further sell-off in stocks related to the AI build-out. I'm Nova Safo for Marketplace.
10: Let's do the numbers. The Dow is down 144 points. That's 0.3%. The S&P 500 is up 0.2%. And the NASDAQ is up 0.3%. The 10-year Treasury yield is up at 4.58%. Marketplace Morning Report is supported by Ninja One, unifying IT operations for businesses globally with solutions to support IT resilience and operational efficiency. Unify IT. Simplify work. Ninja One. The ups and downs of tech stocks are one part of the AI story, but another is the way the technology has been rapidly changing the way businesses and their employees operate over the last few years. Linda Hill is a professor at Harvard Business School. She studies how organizations navigate moments of technological change like this and advises companies on how to do it well. I recently spoke with Professor Hill at the Aspen Institute Business and Society Summit, where this was a major theme. I asked her how the companies she's studying are viewing AI and how the conversation has changed.
15: Well, I'm going to quote one leader in particular who wasn't speaking specifically about AI, but was talking to me about digital transformation. But I think now with AI, it really captures what I'm hearing. He said that leading today is like leading through a fog. What does it mean to lead when you can't see, when you have no vision? So we talk about really the leadership of AI as being a kind of leadership that requires a different mindset. It's not about pathfinding, saying, I know where we're going and I just got to figure out how to get us there, which is really, really hard. But leaders are telling me is they don't know really where we're going, and they certainly don't know how they're going to get us there. So we call it wayfinding. And most leaders who like to have a vision and communicate it, inspire people to follow them, don't feel too comfortable about being in that position.
10: So what are you advising them to do?
15: I think one of the things we're advising them to do is really focus in on building a culture where people will be able to work in the new ways required to use these tools to make a difference to customers and other stakeholders. So that's about building the capabilities in your organization that people need to be able to embrace a new technology. And there really are three. Can your organization collaborate, and can your organization experiment and learn? Now, many organizations are quite siloed and not so good at collaboration, but everyone tells us to use these tools correctly. You must be able to collaborate across an organization because it's horizontal work that needs to be done, not vertical work, if you're really going to use these tools to change your enterprise.
10: What are some of the biggest mistakes you see organizations and leaders making as they try to bring these tools into their organizations?
15: One of the biggest mistakes, and they're not making it quite as much, is many leaders first thought of this AI as a technology, and it was about how do we get this technology to work. They now understand it's really about people and cultural transformation. So they are moving towards thinking about what's the experience of our employee or our employees using these technologies. And the experiences vary, as we just talked about. And they need to be bridgers. So as one of the leaders described to us, he needs to be a bridger to close the gap between those people who are more excited and those people who are quite terrified. Because what you really want people to be is maybe curious, but cautious.
10: Linda Hill is a professor of business administration at the Harvard Business School. Thank you so much for sharing your expertise.
15: Thank you for having me.
10: We've got more coverage of AI and its impact on the economy. 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
18: Stardate July 20th. In a field of volcanic rocks and red dunes on the planet Mars, an emissary from Earth sits quietly. Powdery dust may coat its white surface, possibly hiding the American flag and bicentennial logo from view. Extreme cold might have cracked some of its lenses and other components. But if humans ever colonize Mars, they'll certainly visit this relic, the first craft to successfully land on the red planet. The Viking 1 lander touched down 50 years ago today. It was one of four craft in the Viking project, two landers and two orbiters. Viking 1 wasn't the first probe to touch down on Mars. The Soviet Union's Mars 3 had landed in 1971, but it died less than 2 minutes later, so it didn't return any information about Mars. The Viking 1 and 2 landers snapped thousands of pictures. They monitored the weather and measured the composition of the soil and atmosphere. The landers also looked for signs of life. Their cameras saw no moving objects on the surface and no growing plants. Chemical laboratories found no organic molecules in the soil. They did find chemical reactions like those produced by microorganisms on Earth. But scientists at the time decided the reactions were produced by the soil, not life. More about that tomorrow. The Viking 1 lander operated for 3 Mars years, more than 6 Earth years. Scientists continue to study its findings to learn more about the intriguing red planet. Our web address is stardate.org. For the University of Texas McDonald Observatory, I'm Billy Henry.
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20: Good Monday morning and welcome to Morning Classics. I'm MTPR Artist in Residence, Alan R. Scott, with you on Mondays. And we begin our week this morning with some music of Tchaikovsky, Prokofiev, and then Camille Saint-Saëns' epic organ symphony at the end of the program today. All coming up this morning on Morning Classics.

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1: Also, almost always think of his ballets, and all three became big hits, from Swan Lake and Sleeping Beauty to The Nutcracker. And in many ways, most of his music, not just the ballets, has dance-like qualities that appealed to so many audience members and especially dancers. And he wrote orchestral suites that could have been easily turned into symphonies because they're very much structured like that. Particularly his third orchestral suite, which we're going to hear. This is not a work that we hear often. It's a larger work, about 40 minutes, and it's in four movements like a typical symphony would be. Sweeping lyricism and dramatic extremes, the hallmark of Tchaikovsky. And he originally did conceive this as a symphony. He wrote this right after his brief and turbulent marriage. As a gay man, he really struggled with that in the 1880s and sort of forced himself to get married. They never really even met and consummated the marriage or really spent any time together. He quickly got divorced. She threatened to out him, and he had experienced a lot of depression in his life, ultimately took his own life. But this is at a time where he should have been somewhat stress-free, at least a little bit more, because that issue was behind him, and he started to write a little bit more freely. And he wrote this four-movement work. There's an elegy and then a waltz, which he was very famous for, even though the waltz seems a little unsettling, I think. Then he has a scherzo, which is set to an Italian dance, a tarantella. And then finally, a theme and variations. So I think the piece is almost too free to be what would be a symphony in those days, which had a little bit more firm structural boundaries. The theme and variations is very much the heart of the piece at the end. This was so exciting for many people, especially dancers, that later in the 20th century, George Balanchine was so moved by it, he adapted it for the New York City Ballet, and it became one of the most popular ballets of the New York City Ballet that they set to this third orchestral suite. We're going to hear a performance by the Stuttgart Radio Symphony Orchestra, conducted by Sir Neville Mariner. Again, this is Tchaikovsky's Orchestral Suite No. 3 in G major.

0: the lesser-known work by Peter Ilyich Tchaikovsky and his Orchestral Suite Number 3. It almost seems like part ballet, part symphony. Up next, a violin sonata by Sergei Prokofiev, so stay with us.
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0: And you're listening to Morning Classics. We turn to the music of another Russian composer, this time a century later, Sergei Prokofiev. He began writing his, what would be labeled his first violin sonata, even though he didn't finish it until many years later. He began it in 1938, finished it in 1946, well after what is now his second violin sonata. But because he started writing this first, he labeled this number one, even though he didn't finish it until many years later. He was writing amidst the Stalin's Great Terror and World War II, which sort of derailed him from finishing it until 1946. And he dedicated it to the Russian violinist who really was one of the great violinists of the 20th century, David Oistrakh. And Prokofiev thought that he was inspired by Handel and some of Handel's violin sonatas, particularly the Baroque church sonatas that Handel wrote. And I think structurally that could be said. But musically, I think Prokofiev's own words where he says, particularly between coming from the first movement to the second movement, it's like the wind whispering from the graveyard, and these ghosts seem to permeate throughout. Prokofiev, in many ways, was musically revolting against Stalin, and Stalin felt Prokofiev was really his arch enemy, more than any political enemy, and as irony would have it, they died within a few hours of each other. And the Soviet government would not allow the news about Prokofiev's death to be made public until the country appropriately and forcibly mourned Stalin's death. And then later, Prokofiev's death was announced. Stalin put Prokofiev's American wife in a prison camp, which Prokofiev then stopped composing. So there was quite this animosity between these two, this political leader and this composer. Prokofiev, unlike Shostakovich, who sort of played along to get along, Prokofiev would speak out against the Soviet regime. So sometimes you hear these underpinnings of melancholy and beauty at the same time. We're going to hear this first violin sonata that it took him a while to complete. It's in F minor. And I think you will hear, like Prokofiev said, the wind whispering from the graveyard that permeates throughout the entire work. Here's a performance by Joshua Bell, violin, accompanied by the pianist Ali Mustunin. Again, Prokofiev's violin sonata number one in F minor.

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0: hauntingly beautiful music of Sergei Prokofiev and his first violin sonata, even though he finished his second violin sonata before he finished this over several periods of time, writing in the midst of Stalin's Great Terror and World War II. Up next, the French Beethoven. Stay with us.
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0: Our final work this morning on Morning Classics is by Camille Saint-Saëns, known as the French Beethoven. He lived such an incredible period in terms of when he lived and how long he lived. 1835, so a handful of years after Beethoven died, so the beginning of the Romantic period, all the way up to 1921, so after World War I. Such a great expansive time in music, basically the entire Romantic period of music. And while he resisted some of those trends that were set by Wagner, he very much did follow in the footsteps of Beethoven. He was very much inspired by Beethoven. And perhaps the culminating work outside of his operas was his Third Symphony, which is often called the Organ Symphony. It's not a work for organ solo like a concerto, but it's a work, as he says, it's a symphony number 3 in C minor with organ. It's in two parts, and each part has two sections. So in effect, there is four movements like a conventional symphony, but you'll hear it in basically two chunks. And in the second half of each part, the organ is fairly prominent. And it was a very unique idea of using the organ in the symphony, which is why it's often called the Organ Symphony. It's really the crowning achievement of French concert music and perhaps Saint-Saëns' greatest work. He dedicated it to Franz Liszt, who was the great pianist living at the time. He also said, "What I have done with this work, I can never do again." So he himself saw this as one of his crowning achievements. Again, we're going to hear this performance of Camille Saint-Saëns' Symphony No. 3 in C minor with organ. And this is a live recording by the Orchestra of the National Academy of St. Cecilia, conducted by Antonio Papano. And for what it's worth, the organ soloist is Danielle Rossi, music of Camille Saint-Saëns.

The music of Camille Saint-Saëns, perhaps one of the crowning achievements in French symphonic music, his Symphony No. 3 with organ, often known as the Organ Symphony. And that's our final work this morning for Morning Classics. Thank you for starting your day with us. I'm Alan R. Scott with you on Mondays. Up next is an NPR news broadcast, followed by Free Forums. Have a great Monday and a great rest of your week.

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Yes.

The closest I can come to playing you some classical music this morning, the Electric Light Orchestra with their song Rock Aria from their album A New World Record. Started off Freeforms this morning with The Vaccines from their debut record What Did You Expect from The Vaccines? You heard Wetsuit. After that, the Lemon Twigs, two talented brothers who make music that sounds really about 50 years ago, styled but gorgeously beautiful. From their album A Dream Is All We Know, you heard They Don't Know How to Fall in Place, and one of my musical favorites, Harry Nilsson, with the song Going Down. Oh man, I have so many more songs I'm excited to play for you this morning. Here is one of the best bands going today that should be famous but isn't. They're called Bad Hats.

0: the brilliant Kate Nash with the song Paris. Started that set of tunes with the band Bad Bad Hats from their self-titled album, which I think is their second LP of three. They're a magnificent band that I think everyone would love checking out their discography. You heard the great track Meter Run. After that, Colleen Green with the song I Wanna Be a Dog, followed by the brilliant Mary Timoney and a song Dominoes from her most recent solo album, Untame the Tiger. And you heard Courtney Barnett. Her new album, Creature of Habit, came out earlier in the year. You heard Stay in Your Lane. And I don't know what my lane is, but I'll try to stay in it as best I can with another batch of eclectic songs for you this morning here on Freeforms on Montana Public Radio.
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2: 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You'll hear Molly talk about her earliest musical milestones, which include recording her first album as a teenager with her father, her journey into the world of the Berklee School of Music, where she greatly expanded her musical horizons, her most recent album, So Long, Little Miss Sunshine, and she answers several questions from listeners like you. Molly Tuttle will be our guest on the next Musician Spotlight, Tuesday at 7 after All Things Considered on Montana Public Radio.

0: Well, you made it through some of the most experimental but poppy music that I had available for you today. We started that batch of songs with Sabina Shuba, their song Toujours from her album of the same name, then Charlene Darling with the song Disparé, then Noga Erez from her first album, Kids, you heard No News on TV, then one more French band, Dionysus, with the song Coiffure de Sio... I'm sorry, I can't speak French. It means hairdresser for birds. I don't know why. Then you heard the much easier to pronounce TV Girl with their track Misery. Then a new song from a band called Chinese American Bear, Lovely Day. And then, of course, the wonderful Chibo Mato from Japan with their song Spoon. We belong as two, two together. I have another half an hour of music to play for you this morning on Freeforms. My name is Keith Suda. Thank you so much for being with me this morning into this afternoon. And I have a lot more fun in store, or at least musical diversion in store.
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That's a brand new song from a wonderful band called Brigitte Calls Me Baby. The track is called Slumber Party. The album is called Irreversible. I believe it is their second or third long playing record. And it's just wonderful to have someone who writes songs and sings like Morrissey without being Morrissey. We started that batch of tunes with the House Martins and their song The World's on Fire, one of my favorite songs from the fourth best band in Hull. Then you heard Tall Dwarfs, who I believe are from New Zealand, with their song The Green, Green Grass of Someone Else's Home. Then The Bats, who I know are from New Zealand, with their song Round and Down from their album Daddy's Highway, one of my favorite albums of the early 80s. And then Bell and Sebastian, the unmistakable Scottish duo, their song She's Losing It from their album Tiger Milk. Oh my goodness. I am getting near towards the end of my time with you this morning, but I still got a few more songs to play for you. Here is a very silly one that could be a helpful reminder to everybody to keep up with their toothbrushing.

Violent Femmes, their album The Blind Leading the Naked, you heard I Held Her in My Arms. Before that, a song full of what I call DJ heart attacks, the false stops where you think you need to start another song, but they fake you out. I was Dire Straits with their song Twistin' by the Pool. And we started with a very obscure band, Bongos, Bass, and Bob, with a song about oral hygiene. The bass in that band is comedian magician Penn Jillette. It was released on his label 50 Squidillion Watts Records. Just a song I've enjoyed playing on the radio for many, many years. And I've enjoyed playing music for you this morning here on Montana Public Radio. Pardon me, my name is Keith Suda. I will be back this Thursday night filling in for Joan Richard, the Queen of the Night, on Night Flight from 10 till midnight. And I believe I will be back again, raising a ruckus next week as part of our summer fundraising, which I am very much looking forward to. And I hope you are looking forward to it as well. It's going to be a very exciting and wonderful time. I hope you all out there are doing the best you can under the circumstances. And I thank you so much for joining me this morning and for as much duration and time as you had possible. Until we meet again, I hope that you will join me in facing each day with bravery and kindness.

0: I know I said goodbye, but I wanted to tell you that was my favorite band, They Might Be Giants. Their brand new album is called The World Is to Dig, and you heard that song, In the Dead Mall. I really feel like it would be beautifully rendered also by Elvis Costello, but perhaps they just have some musical similarities. It's the longest they've ever taken to work on an album, I believe 5 years in between, and the songs show a polish and thoughtfulness that is new, I think, to their work, and I very much enjoy it. Anyway, I hope you liked that song. I hope you liked several songs, and we'll see you later.
1: BBC News with Vigianis. Andy Burnham has begun a reshuffle of top government jobs after becoming Britain's seventh Prime Minister in a decade. Ed Miliband is the new Foreign Secretary. The post of Chief Finance Minister has gone to John Healey, who resigned as Defence Secretary in June over military spending. One of Mr. Burnham's first calls was to Donald Trump. President Trump has previously said he's heard Britain's new leader is extremely liberal. The U.S. president has vowed to punish Iran for the death of American soldiers, saying Tehran would pay many times over for any U.S. soldier killed. The Iranian president has said his country is fighting a full-scale war with the United States. Yemen's Houthis have announced an immediate maritime blockade of Saudi Arabia. The embargo could renew pressure on Riyadh, which is using a crucial oil export route via the Red Sea to bypass Iran's closure of the Strait of Hormuz. A court in New York has sentenced the former Mexican drug lord Ismael El Mayo Zambada to life in prison. The 76-year-old was the top associate of Joaquin El Chapo Guzman, the founder of the infamous Sinaloa cartel. A judge in California has temporarily suspended a merger of Warner Brothers and Paramount Skydance. California led 12 U.S. states in asking for the order, arguing it would create a media behemoth with the power to dictate prices in film and television. Nicaragua's president, Daniel Ortega, says the country will no longer hold elections, ruling out the possibility of a challenge when his term ends next year. Critics say the decision seals Nicaragua's transition to a fully-fledged dictatorship. A court in Ghana has jailed an opposition politician for 20 years after convicting him of illegal mining. It's the highest-profile conviction in Ghana's long-running crackdown on the activity. An Australian woman has given birth to naturally conceived identical quadruplets. Medics estimate the odds at about 1 in 15 million. That's the latest from the BBC.
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0: Hello and welcome to the newsroom from the BBC World Service with me, Will Chalk. For the fourth time in 4 years, a new Prime Minister has stood on the steps of No. 10 Downing Street here in the UK and promised change. For the fourth time in 4 years, we've spent the day watching as allies come and go and a new cabinet is put together. And for the fourth time in 4 years, we've got a new set of policies and aims to digest. So what does Andy Burnham, the UK's new PM, stand for?
1: It's about putting the right values and the right standards at the heart of government. I will put the care of people at the heart of everything I do. I will give this my all, and I ask you all to pull with me. Let's build a new national sense of unity, of common purpose and positivity. Let us make this the moment when Britain starts to believe again. The moment we bring back hope. Thank you very much, everybody.
0: Well, Mr. Burnham is stepping into the shoes of Keir Starmer, who officially stood down earlier. And unusually for a Prime Minister, Andy Burnham has risen to the role unopposed. There was no leadership contest. So what do the public make of him? Katie Hasseldine asked people at a pub in Liverpool.
2: He's a people person, by the sound of things. And if he can do anything correctly, I wish him the best of luck. He's just got an approachable nature about him.
3: What do you know about Andy Burnham? What do you make of him?
4: Seems okay. Seems more on the side of the working class. Perhaps a bit more in tune.
5: Done a lot of good in Manchester, hasn't he? He's done a lot of good there, and people are really made up with him because he says what he's going to do when he does it, usually. Yeah. Whether that'll happen when he's Prime Minister, I don't know.
6: Let's hope he is for the North and not for the South. If he does what he's just said he's going to do, taking all the homeless off the streets, then let's hope he does.
0: Well, let's get more from our UK political correspondent, Rob Watson, who joins us live from outside Downing Street. Rob, well, another new Prime Minister, another promise of change. Can he achieve it?
7: Anything is possible, and I guess the short answer to your question is, well, we'll find out in the next year or two. But, I mean, I think one could be in no doubt about the challenges. After all, those challenges have felled six predecessors in 10 years, and those challenges are clear. Britain is a country with very low growth. It has high levels of debt, but it also has high levels of spending and taxation. There's a sense that public services, the state isn't working properly, and there are concerns over social cohesion and immigration. So it's a heady cocktail of challenges.
0: Yeah, I mean, especially in the last hour or so, we've started to see the appointments coming thick and fast for the first positions of his cabinet. What have they told us about the type of PM he's likely to be?
7: I think the most significant thing that's come out of it is the appointment of Ed Miliband, not as Chancellor, the Chief Finance Minister, but instead as Foreign Secretary. What does that tell us? It tells us that while Andy Burnham is sending a message which is really of a more leftish kind of government, crucially, he has not appointed the leftish Ed Miliband as the man in charge of the money. And I think that's because Andy Burnham is very, very worried that the bond markets, the people that lend Britain the £132 billion that it borrows every year, it doesn't want to frighten them. So, it's clearly a balancing act between some very leftish, if you like, rhetoric, but with a clear eye on concerns about the markets.
0: Yeah, because there has been a concern, hasn't there, in the last few days especially, that he is somewhat of an unknown to many people. We heard a bit of it in that Vox Pop before. What do we know about his style and what he stands for?
7: Well, he is very much an unknown in the sense that there hasn't been a leadership contest for the prime ministership. Instead, it was a coronation. And so while, yes, he's held political jobs, he's been mayor of Greater Manchester, we don't really know about what his detailed sort of ideology is. I mean, we know as mayor of Greater Manchester, you know, his idea was to act in a kind of collegiate way, to be relatable. And we know that in broad terms, he is a classic politician of the European left. He thinks that state intervention intervention is a good idea, and that by and large the state is a good thing, and that the priority has to be those who are less well off. Now, exactly what that means in terms of, you know, individual policies and government, particularly given that background that I outlined at the start, that Britain has this massive level of debt on already high spending and taxation. I mean, that's the sort of granular detail we'll be looking for in the days and months and weeks ahead.
0: And we've just got 20 seconds, Rob, but quickly, I can't let you go without asking Keir Starmer, I mean, how do you think he will be remembered by the history books?
7: As someone who squandered a massive majority, who was very unsuccessful as Prime Minister, but perhaps had a dignity and integrity that will be more appreciated later on.
0: I don't think he'll want you writing those history books, Rob. Thanks very much for your time. That's our political correspondent, Rob Watson, there. Well, Andy Burnham, perhaps unsurprisingly, focused on domestic policies in his speech. There was no mention of foreign affairs. But given everything that's happening in the world right now, they are going to form a big part of his job, whether he likes it or not. We do know the first foreign leader he called was President Trump. He has now also spoken, we are told, to President Zelensky. So let's speak to our world news correspondent, Joe Inwood. Joe, let's start with that call with Trump. I mean, what do we know about it?
8: What we've got at the moment is an official readout from Downing Street. And the truth is that these things are always pretty positive. You've got some nice kind of mood music stuff here. He said they spoke about the World Cup. And he says he hopes to show President Trump what Manchester has to offer. But the background to this is really the important thing, I think. That these are the words we've had from President Trump so far, the initial ones about Andy Burnham, were somewhat disparaging. He described him as a mayor of a town in England and described him as very liberal, which I think we can read as not being a complimentary thing coming from President Trump. But subsequent to that, we've had the suggestion from Andy Burnham that he might be opening up oil and gas drilling in the North Sea, of course, something that President Trump has been very keen on. And since then, we got a slightly more positive readout. So it's going to be a really, really interesting relationship. A point someone was making to me earlier, I think it's quite an interesting one, is there's a parallel here with Zoran Mamdani, the mayor of New York. Because President Trump, let's remember, whilst he obviously is politically on the right, very different from Mamdani and Andy Burnham, what he does like is charismatic people, people who are good communicators, especially on social media, and people who he feels are winners. It is quite possible that there you could see a sort of parallel there, because let's remember, President Trump has actually gone on very well with Mayor Mamdani subsequently, and I think the Burnham team will be hoping that Mr. Burnham's charisma and his success so far goes some way to appealing to the president.
0: Yeah, Keir Starmer also spent a lot of time talking about Ukraine and visiting Ukraine. That is something, isn't it, that Andy Burnham's also going to have to take on?
8: Yeah, unavoidably. And you said before that Prime Minister Burnham isn't necessarily interested in foreign affairs, but when you're Prime Minister, foreign affairs is interested in you. And I think he is not going to be able to. In fact, has said one of his first two calls, as you mentioned, was with President Zelensky. And he said exactly, I guess, what you would expect, really. He says there's going to be continuity. He stands with Ukraine. Really, there's been a consistency from British prime ministers in this relationship. And he's continued that, basically. And I think that's reflected clearly in the warm words we've had from President Zelensky, who has given us a readout. He said he was happy to meet with Andy Burnham. He congratulated him on taking office and thanked him for his warm words of respect for the Ukrainian people, and also really emphasised the fact that the UK and Ukraine have had a really strong partnership throughout this war and are working not just in the past, but will continue to work together.
0: All right, fascinating stuff. Joe, thank you very much for your time. That's our world news correspondent, Joe Inwood. Well, let's move on to Spain's World Cup winning football team, shall we? Because they are back on home ground after beating Argentina 1-0 in a very uninspiring World Cup final in New Jersey. But they're currently celebrating on an open-top bus travelling through Madrid.
9: ¡Esa es la actitud! ¡Vamos! ¡Arriba!
0: Why am I here and not there? DJs entertaining the crowds on a festival stage, the final stop for the bus. Before they set off, the team were greeted by the king and his family at the Royal Palace.
10: Cuando juega nuestra selección, jugamos todos. ¿Recordáis?
11: When our teams play, we all play. Remember, it's the team of an entire country. Now that you've won for all of Spain. We've enjoyed it, and it has been a privilege to watch you play in the final. And now to welcome you home with the gratitude of all of Spain.
0: They also met with Spain's Prime Minister, Pedro Sanchez, who called the win a victory for all Spaniards. We've been speaking to some Spanish fans, Alba and Patricia, who said they felt the same.
12: I think what they showed yesterday to the world is that it's the unison, how do you say, unity, and the way they play together. It's not really individually playing. You could see that it was a team, a humble team, working together towards a goal, and that's what they showed the world. And today, everybody, I saw on the internet and social media, everybody's talking beautifully about Spain, and this brought back Spain to the map in a way that is so beautiful, because it's not about the winning. Anybody can win, but win with the values they did, that's what it matters, I think.
13: What makes football and all sports so special, that it has the ability to make everyone feel so united, and not just for the game. It's something that really keeps into the everyday life.
0: Spanish football fans Alba and Patricia there. You're listening to the newsroom from the BBC World Service. Still to come, can fitness trackers predict that a woman is pregnant?
14: The trackers aren't explicitly saying you are pregnant, but women are getting notifications that their bodies are under some sort of strain. So their health scores have dropped, their temperatures are elevated, their heart rate's high, and yet they feel totally normal.
0: First, though, the online influencers Andrew and Tristan Tate are expected to face a US court anytime now, actually, as prosecutors in the UK seek their extradition over an investigation into alleged sexual offences. The brothers were arrested by US marshals in Florida on Saturday. They deny any wrongdoing. From Miami, here is Tom Bateman.
15: The Tate brothers are being held in a Miami jail awaiting their court hearing, according to their lawyers. The US Marshals Service arrested them on Saturday near a venue where Andrew Tate was due to co-host a bare-knuckle fighting event. The pair's detention came as the Crown Prosecution Service in England said it had decided to prosecute the Tates for further alleged offences, including rape and arranging or facilitating trafficking for sexual exploitation. Police say it brings to more than 50 the total number of charges they face relating to alleged offences involving seven victims between 2010 and 2017. Prosecutors are seeking the pair's extradition to the UK, opening the way for a potentially lengthy legal process in the US. Any final decision on extradition would ultimately have to be made by the Trump administration. Outside court, asked by the BBC how they responded to the allegations, the Tate's lawyer, Joseph McBride, described the case as a stitch-up job and a political hit, saying the men were innocent until proven guilty. In the hours before the hearing, the BBC was told the case remained sealed, meaning the hearing would not be open to the media, although lawyers involved could ask the judge to open it.
0: And just an update on that, actually, where we've just heard in the last couple of minutes that a lawyer for the Tate brothers has arrived at the federal courthouse. So it looks like proceedings are getting underway, and we will stay across them. In India, what started out as an online joke has led to confrontations today between protesters and police. The authorities have been clearing a site where members of a youth-led movement calling itself the Cockroach Janta Party, or CJP, have been protesting since June. Earlier, riot police deployed tear gas towards thousands of the group's supporters and have been accused of using excessive force as they attempted to march on Parliament to demand education reform.
16: We were marching peacefully. We were doing nothing wrong. We had no weapon in our hands. We were just marching forward. Suddenly, the police broke into a scuffle with us and fired tear gas shells at us. These were women, children, and elderly people who were blinded by the gas for 5 to 10 minutes, and the crowd almost trampled them.
0: The CJP has described itself as a political party for the people the system forgot to count. Charlotte Gallagher asked our global affairs reporter Ambarasan Ethirajan how the movement began.
17: Well, it started as a satirical movement a couple of months ago. And the root cause of this was during a court case hearing. The India Supreme Court Chief Justice mentioned a section of youth being cockroaches and parasites. And that was when one of the founders of this movement, Abhijit Dibke, he was a postgraduate student in the US at that time, he was mentioning, how about all the cockroaches come together. And that generated a lot of response on social media because a lot of people, youth, they resonated with what he said. And then within, you know, weeks, there were millions of followers and many people joined this social media movement. And that triggered this Cockroach Janata Party, even though they are not a political party yet. It is more like a movement. So Mr. Dipke came back to India and then he organized protests in several Indian cities. And their main demand was asking for educational reforms and also the sacking of the India's education minister, because paper leaks for one of the key entrance exam for medical colleges. And of course, the exam was rescheduled and held later.
18: So why are so many young people in India so fed up and taking to the streets?
17: They feel that they are part of this India's success story, India's economic growth. Now, India has a population of about more than 360 million youth population, one of the highest in the world. Every year, India brings out about 5 million graduates. You know, more than half of them get jobs, whereas the other half, they try to find jobs in other sectors. So the overall unemployment is low, probably about 5.5%. But then the youth unemployment, it goes up to 16%. And one report said it can, among the graduates, go up to 40%. So India has grown, India's economy has grown, but how far this is translating into jobs? That's the main question. There are 2 million people in the gig economy delivering food. Is it going to change them economically? Yes, it can provide them some job, some food. But what it did not translate was people's aspiration, whether people can get the jobs they want so that for their qualification, they can get improve their life and get better jobs.
0: Ambarasan Etharajan speaking to Charlotte Gallagher. And after the emergence of the Cockroach Janata Party, India's Chief Justice has said his remarks were in reference to people with fake and bogus degrees. He says he wasn't referring to all young people. The United States has accused Cuba of infiltrating the highest levels of US government during an espionage campaign which has lasted nearly 7 decades. A report published by the US State Department says Havana has backed what it describes as an unprecedented wave of left-wing terrorism on American soil. Here's our global affairs reporter, Joanna Keane.
19: US-Cuban relations have been strained for decades, but they've deteriorated rapidly since the start of this year as the US pushes for political and economic reforms. New US sanctions and an effective blockade on oil shipments have exacerbated nationwide power cuts as well as food and medicine shortages. Some airlines have suspended flights, hotel chains have pulled out of the island, and the number of tourists has plummeted. Cuba has accused the US of waging multidimensional, non-conventional warfare. And for months, President Trump has made no secret of the fact that he wants to see an end to communist rule, accusing the Cuban government of posing a threat to US national security and signalling that Washington could take over the island. So while this report from the US State Department comes as no surprise, its claims are far-reaching. It says that Cuba's failed state economy masks one of the most effective foreign intelligence and influence operations in modern history. Havana, it claims, has sought to undermine, degrade and destabilize America and the West, not just with spies, soldiers and terrorist cells, but with students, intellectuals and political organizations. There isn't much in the way of new disclosures, but the report marks the latest downturn in this fraught relationship. Cuba has previously insisted it poses no threat to the United States.
0: Joanna Keane there. Now, for many women, the first sign they're pregnant is when they miss a period. But there may be a way to find out earlier from something many of us wear every day. Ashita Nagesh is a senior reporter for BBC News and has been speaking to a community of women online who saw sudden unusual metrics on their fitness trackers when they were pregnant.
20: There were hundreds of women online saying that their fitness trackers were picking up signs of pregnancy and alerting them much earlier than this. I'm talking like days. Just to be clear, you know, the trackers aren't explicitly saying you are pregnant, but women are getting notifications that their bodies are under some sort of strain. So their health scores have dropped, their temperatures are elevated, their heart rate's high, and yet they feel totally normal. These are all subtle changes that happen in the body really early on at the start of a pregnancy. So I spoke to two women in particular who noticed this. One of these women, Ravika, she told me that when she got a notification when she was on holiday with her husband that her temperature was up, her heart rate was high, and so on. and she started sort of digging around online and searching for other people's experiences to figure out what was going on, because she felt completely fine. And that's when she saw other people posting, you know, my Aura rings to predicting my pregnancy. And sure enough, about a week or so later, she got a positive pregnancy test. The other woman I spoke to, Sophia, she had the same thing happen with three pregnancies. She got a notification that there were signs of strain on her body, and then, yeah, it was later confirmed that she was pregnant. Unfortunately, actually, both women I spoke to said that, you know, just as with their pregnancies being picked up, the tracker did also pick up their miscarriages. One of the things a lot of women who've had this happen say they notice is that their body temperature drops suddenly and stays low for a few days or so before they lose the pregnancy. And that's something I've seen echoed a lot online as well among the communities of women who are talking about this. You know, a lot of women end up actually taking their trackers off. I spoke to a consultant reproductive specialist, you know, just to get a medical opinion on this, Dr. Stuart Lavery from University College Hospital in London. He said that, you know, while there is a place for this kind of technology in the future and it has real potential in reproductive medicine, there does need to be a lot of caution at the moment because the data isn't really reliable enough. And also, he did say having all that data can cause a lot of extra unnecessary anxiety. Yeah.
0: Ashita Nagesh reporting there. Right, before we go, the former England footballer and manager Kevin Keegan has died. He was 75 and had been suffering from cancer. Keegan is generally thought of as one of the best English players of the 20th century, and the tributes have been backing this up. The Prince of Wales said he was remarkable. Newcastle United, a club he both played for and managed, described him as iconic, influential and deeply loved. And Liverpool, where he rose to national prominence, called him legendary. Our sports correspondent Andy Swiss looks back at his life.
1: Keegan with a chance, and he has scored! Kevin Keegan has scored!
21: Few in football were as passionate or as popular. Kevin Keegan made his name as a striker in the 1970s. His goals helped Liverpool to three league titles and the European Cup before he moved to Hamburg, where he was twice named the European Footballer of the Year. Keegan became a stalwart for England, winning 63 caps, nearly half of them as captain. But for all his talent, he said his work ethic was the key to his success.
22: I mean, there's a lot of players who, over the years, have looked a lot prettier than I do on a football field in terms of style and the way they get to do things. But at the end of the day, maybe I've achieved a lot more than they have.
21: After retiring as a player at Newcastle in 1984, he returned to the club as a manager. In 1996, Newcastle seemed destined for the Premier League title, but as Manchester United reeled them in, Keegan's composure famously cracked.
23: We're still fighting for this title, and he's got to go to Middlesbrough and get something. And I'll tell you, honestly, I will love it if we beat them. Love it.
21: In 1999, he was appointed as the England manager, but his reign proved unsuccessful. He resigned the following year after a defeat to Germany at Wembley, with Keegan saying he wasn't good enough. He was a man who always wore his heart on his sleeve, endearing him to fans across football, one of England's greatest players and most irrepressible characters.
0: Andy Swiss, that is all we've got time for. Just a quick update on our top story, Andy Burnham appointing his cabinet. We have heard from Ed Miliband, the new Foreign Secretary, who says it is the honour of his life to take up the position and saying he's going to carry spirit into his work as Foreign Secretary. That's all we've got time for. Thank you very much for listening.
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2: Greetings, I'm Christy the Wordsmith. A full century after signing the Declaration of Independence, Americans had the opportunity to taste bananas for the first time. At the Philadelphia Centennial Exhibition of 1876, foil-wrapped bananas were sold for 10 cents apiece, about an hour's wage at the time. Though bananas were a novelty to 19th century Americans, people in other regions of the world had long been cultivating and eating them. Bananas are believed to be indigenous to Southeast Asia, where in the rainforests, many species still grow wild. Spanish and Portuguese sailors exploring the seaports of West Africa in the 1600s found bananas there and exported them to Europe and eventually the New World, where they slowly became established on plantations in Central America and the Caribbean islands. Banana, with its three rhyming syllables, has an uncertain etymological history. The Oxford English Dictionary asserts the word came to English from the Spanish, who borrowed it from a West African language called Wolof. But there is substantial evidence that banana arose from the Arabic word for finger, from the shape and size of the fruit, before its supersizing for mass commercial production. Next time on Christy the Wordsmith, the banana's slang legacy.

0: banana.
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5: And I'm Scott Tong. This is Here and Now. Coming up, after another weekend of wildfires blew smoky air across much of the U.S., we'll talk about why and whether it's the new norm.
4: Also, pressure on immigration enforcement as Democratic senators demand immediate, independent, transparent investigations into the two most recent fatal shootings by

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French composer Nadia Boulanger wrote that piece for pipe organ in 1911. Cara Lemoore made that transcription for wind quintet. We heard the group Windsync in Clemson, South Carolina, a concert they gave as part of the Lillian and Robert Utzi Chamber Music Series. Here's another Windsync performance from that same concert, a gorgeous andante from a serenade for wind ensemble by Mozart. The original version was for a double quintet, pairs of flutes, oboes, clarinets, bassoons, and horns. Mordecai Rechtman made this slimmed-down version for a single quintet, played here by Windsync.

0: The Andante from A Wind Serenade by Mozart, arranged for 5 players instead of the original 10. We heard the quintet known as Windsync in that performance from the Lillian and Robert Utzi Chamber Music Series in Clemson, South Carolina. A wind quintet, like Windsync, is flute, oboe, clarinet, bassoon, and horn. So what is a clarinet quintet? Well, in a moment, we will leave the winds and take the cannoli. The clarinet. We'll take the clarinet. Clarinet and strings, up next on APM's Performance Today.
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2: 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Join us the week of July 20th as we start your day with some inspirationally moving works such as Vaughan Williams' Fifth Symphony, to more humorous moments such as Haydn's 45th Symphony, and then, of course, some epically monumental works such as Stravinsky's Rite of Spring and Sasson's Organ Symphony. That's all coming up the week of July 20th, Monday through Friday, 9 to 11 a.m., right here on your Montana Public Radio.
0: Whoopi Goldberg was not born with the name Whoopi Goldberg. She was born Karen Johnson. Name changes are so common in the world of entertainment and the arts. Marilyn Monroe, Norma Jean Baker. Kirk Douglas was born as Isur Danielovich. Cher was born as Sherilyn Sarkeesian. Elton John was Reginald Dwight. Same is true for the composer whose music we're about to hear, a German gentleman called Giacomo Meyerbeer. He was born in 1791 as Jakob Beer. As a teenager, he wanted to honor his mother in his name. Her middle name was Meyer, so he changed his last name from Beer to Meyerbeer. A few years later, when Jakob was a student in Italy, he liked the Italian version of his name better, so he changed Jakob to Giacomo. Jakob Beer, Giacomo Meyerbeer. Here's a piece he wrote in 1813, his clarinet quintet. The Atlanta Chamber Players gave this concert in their hometown, the clarinet quintet by Jakob Beer, a.k.a. Giacomo Meyerbeer.

0: Composer Giacomo Meyerbeer wrote that in 1813, his clarinet quintet. Laura Arden played the clarinet, joined by her string-playing friends, Helen Hwayakim, Ken Wagner, Catherine Lynn, and Brad Ritchie. They're all members of the Atlanta Chamber Players. They gave that concert in their hometown of Atlanta. That piece we just heard has been around since 1813. You'd think that with a composition more than 200 years old, it would be clear by now what exactly it is. It was published originally as a piece in two movements. But then in the 1980s, a German clarinetist claimed to have found a lost middle movement for the piece. Now there are different versions floating around. Not every music scholar agrees that that rediscovered middle movement belongs there at all. So what we heard is one version of a piece that has no definitive original manuscript as a final arbiter. The Clarinet Quintet, written in 1813 by Giacomo Meyerbeer. In a moment, one musician sets down the clarinet and picks up the baton. 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
2: 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You'll hear Molly talk about her earliest musical milestones, which include recording her first album as a teenager with her father, her journey into the world of the Berklee School of Music, where she greatly expanded her musical horizons, her most recent album, So Long, Little Miss Sunshine, and she answers several questions from listeners like you. Molly Tuttle will be our guest on the next Musician Spotlight, Tuesday at 7 after All Things Considered on Montana Public Radio.
0: If you listen to our show now and again, you might know that we love creating opportunities for talented young musicians. We have an annual program for young artists in residence, and I love seeing other organizations doing similar things. The Detroit Symphony has a global reputation as a fine, fine orchestra. And since 1926, they've had a relationship with Interlochen, the Arts and Music School and Summer Academy in northern Michigan. Most every summer, the Detroit Symphony goes to Interlochen. They play concerts, of course, and they do master classes for the young musicians. And now, no surprise, 21 members of the Detroit Symphony are former students at Interlochen. Let's hear from the Detroit Symphony's residency in Interlochen, Michigan. Conductor Yadar Binyamini leading the Detroit Symphony in Don Juan by Richard Strauss.

Don Juan by Richard Strauss. Conductor Yadier Binyamini with the Detroit Symphony during their 2024 summer residency at the Arts Institute in Interlochen, Michigan. If you ever see Binyamini lead a concert, you might notice that most of the time there's no music stand in front of him. Binyamini likes to conduct without a score, meaning from memory. He does this because he prefers to keep eye contact with members of the orchestra instead of looking down at the music. Italian conductor Yadier Binyamini, currently music director of the Detroit Symphony Orchestra. The DSO has had a strong relationship with Interlochen for a century now, going back to 1926. They have an orchestral residency, playing concerts and giving master classes. And the pipeline from Interlochen to the DSO is healthy. 20-plus current members of the Detroit Symphony are former Interlochen students. We love to see this mentorship of talented young players. And performance today is doing its part as well with our yearly Young Artists in Residence program. A handful of students from music schools and conservatories across the United States come to St. Paul for a week of conversation, performances, school visits, and more. Check out the Young Artist section of the PT page at Your Classical. And be sure to spend some time with the absolutely gorgeous music videos they've done with us. 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

0: Near the end of 1903, English composer Edward Elgar and his family wanted to escape the cold, rainy, dreary English winter. They took a vacation on the Italian Riviera. When they came home, Elgar wrote a 20-minute piece for orchestra inspired by that trip. It included this section, which he called Canto Popolare, the popular song. It was so convincing that quite a few listeners have wondered if he's quoting a real Italian folk song. But this is all Elgar. From APM, American Public Media, this is Performance Today. I'm Valerie Kaler. Edward Elgar's musical travelogue is on the way from the annual Elgar Festival in England, later in this hour of PT.
1: NPR News in Washington, I'm Ryland Barton. The U.S. began a new round of strikes against Iran today. U.S. Central Command says the strikes are designed to degrade Iran's ability to attack commercial shipping. Meanwhile, President Trump is expected to attend the dignified transfer of service members recently killed in the Iran war. 25-year-old First Lieutenant Tyler James Feehan of Ava Beach, Hawaii, and 19-year-old Private Isabella Gonzalez of Carrollton, Texas. Fighting escalated over the weekend to levels not seen since the beginning of the war, as NPR's Hadil Al-Shalchi reports.
2: The U.S. military said another U.S. service member was killed in action in northern Iraq on Saturday. The member was killed during a controlled detonation of unexploded ordnance from a downed Iranian drone. Another member was wounded in that incident. It also said that it found unidentified remains at the same location in Jordan, where two service members were killed in action and another went missing. It was unclear whether this person was a U.S. service member or not. This brings the total number of U.S. service members killed in this war to 17. More than 400 have been injured. Iranian officials said over 3,000 people have been killed in this war, with at least 50 in these latest rounds of strikes. Hadil Al-Shalchi, NPR News, Istanbul.
1: The United Kingdom has a new prime minister. Andy Burnham replaces Keir Starmer, who was ousted by his own party. NPR's Lauren Freyer reports.
3: In his first speech as Prime Minister, Andy Burnham acknowledged that he is the seventh occupant of 10 Downing Street in a decade and said he wants to restore confidence in this country.
4: Britain needs to show the world that we can regain our stability once again.
3: He pledged to, quote, re-industrialize Britain, build more public housing, end what he called rough sleeping, homelessness, and announced plans Tuesday to address rising costs of living. His predecessor Starmer said he's giving Burnham his full support as he reverts to what they call a backbencher in Parliament. Lauren Freyer, NPR News, London.
1: The source of the rapidly expanding cyclospora outbreak remains murky after regulators retracted a test tracing the parasite to lettuce grown by one company. NPR's Yuki Noguchi reports.
5: The Food and Drug Administration and other investigators have been trying to trace the possible source of cyclospora. The diarrhea-causing disease is linked to 94 hospitalizations and 1,600 confirmed cases, plus thousands of suspected ones across 34 states. Late last week, Taylor Farms recalled iceberg lettuce grown and processed in Mexico, including from Taco Bell and Walmart stores. The FDA still tells consumers to avoid the product, though the agency has retracted its initial test results, calling the finding a false positive. The pathogen can be challenging to trace with its weeks-long incubation period. Yuki Noguchi, NPR News.
1: This is NPR News. The federal government is moving closer to opening over 2,800 acres of Ohio's Wayne National Forest to oil and gas development. The U.S. Bureau of Land Management announced a lease sale, bringing fracking of the forest closer to reality, though some bureaucratic hurdles remain. A federal judge has temporarily halted the proposed merger of Paramount Skydance and Warner Brothers Discovery. As NPR's Mondalit Del Barco reports, this pauses what would be the largest deal in Hollywood history.
6: The judge ruled in favor of the temporary halt while considering an antitrust lawsuit filed by attorneys general from 12 states, including California and New York. They're trying to block the $111 billion merger, which they argue is unlawful. Last week, California AG Rob Bonta's office argued in court that the deal would unfairly give too much power to the combined company Paramount and Warner Brothers, resulting in fewer movies and TV shows made, job losses at the studios, and higher prices for consumers. All of these are claims that David Ellison's company, Paramount Skydance, denies. It's asking that any litigation be settled by the end of September, when the company would have to begin paying fees of $7 million a day for any delay. Mandalit Del Barco, NPR News.
1: Republican New Jersey State Legislator Michael Inganamort is asking Democratic Governor Mikey Sherrill to intervene after FIFA said it will sell pieces of the grass field used for yesterday's World Cup final at MetLife Stadium. Inganamort says the state paid $13 million to upgrade the stadium, including replacing artificial turf with grass, which makes it state-owned property. It's NPR.
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8: From APM, American Public Media, this is Performance Today. I'm Valerie Kaler, grateful to have this place where you and I can share music and ideas. Thanks for joining me today. Concert highlights on the way this hour from a couple of notable festivals. We'll hear from the annual Elgar Festival in Worcester, England, and from the Spoleto Festival USA in Charleston, South Carolina. Right now, though, some music by a fascinating guy, Paquito de Rivera. He is a great jazz clarinetist. Born in Havana in 1948, he defected from Castro's Cuba in 1981 and has lived here in the U.S. ever since. Paquito played for years as a member of Dizzy Gillespie's big band. And when he was growing up in Havana, he was also a student of classical music. So he can improvise all night around anything you throw at him. And he can also be an inventive and meticulous composer, writing down every single note. Let's hear something he committed to the page that highlights his fusion of styles. It's a series of dances, each one paying tribute to a different composer. Three pieces for clarinet and piano by Paquito de Rivera, from a concert during Chamberfest, Cleveland.

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Cuban composer and clarinetist Paquito de Rivera, so grateful for the shoulders he's standing on, musically speaking. He wrote that piece in the early 1990s, with each movement being a dance, paying homage to a different composer. There was a contra dance for Cuban composer Ernesto Lecuona, a habanera for French composer Maurice Ravel, and closing out the set, a Venezuelan waltz for Venezuelan composer Antonio Lauro. Three pieces for clarinet and piano by Paquito de Rivera. Franklin Cohen played the clarinet, Amy Yang on piano, and Jamie Haddad added some nice percussion to the mix. That concert was part of the annual Chamber Fest Cleveland at the Cleveland Institute of Music in Ohio. In a moment, musical cities of air.

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0: Cellist and composer Paul Wianco says this piece is pure positive escapism. During the height of the pandemic, when all concerts were canceled, Paul Wianco and his friends found themselves with lots of musical ideas and nowhere to put them. So when he wrote this for one of his best musical friends, flutist Tara Helen O'Connor, Wianco says he channeled his feelings of love and fantasy and the joy of being together at a time where they really couldn't do that. Wianco finished the piece, but concerts were still on hold, so it sat for a while until musicians could safely gather again. And this performance we're about to hear for Wianco was special. It was his first time playing the piece as well. Coming together in love and joy with friends at the Spoleto Festival USA in Charleston, South Carolina. Tara Helen O'Connor playing flute, Alexi Kenny and Livia Son on violins, Ayane Kozasa plays viola, and Paul Wianco, the composer himself, playing the cello. This is called Cities of Air by Paul Wianco.

0: Composer and cellist Paul Wianco says for him, the heart of that piece includes feelings of love, fantasy, and pure escapism. Cities of Air by Paul Wianco. He played the cello, Tara Helen O'Connor played flute, Alexi Kenny and Livia Somme played two violins, and Ayane Kozasa was the violist. We heard Cities of Air from a concert in the city of Charleston, South Carolina. That was part of the Spoleto Festival USA. 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I would love to hear what you thought of that piece by Paul Wianco, Cities of Air. 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
0: Maybe if there'd been online reviews back in the early 1900s, composer Edward Elgar and his family would have found the perfect resort for their Italian vacation the first time. Elgar and company started their holiday at a place that Elgar said was, quote, lovely but too cockney for him. He wanted something more Italian. I'm not even sure what that means for an Italian resort town to be too cockney, but that's what Elgar said. The family moved further south to the village of Alassio, and there they found the atmosphere to be relaxing and awe-inspiring. Wonderful Italian food and wine. They went for hikes every day along the coast. And later, Edward Elgar wrote this piece as a musical picture of that beautiful place. This is called In the South, or Alassio, by Edward Elgar. This concert was during the annual Elgar Festival in Worcester, England. Kenneth Woods conducting the English Symphony Orchestra.

English composer Edward Elgar took a trip with his family to the Italian Riviera in the early 1900s. He indulged in the wonderful Italian food and wine. They went for hikes every day along the coast. And when the vacation ended, he returned home to London with plenty of happy memories and the inspiration for the piece we just heard, an overture called In the South, or Alassio. We heard it from a concert during the Elgar Festival in Worcester, England. Conductor Kenneth Woods led the English Symphony Orchestra. Our broadcast of that performance was made possible by Arts Council England. The Elgar Festival is an annual celebration at the beginning of June near Elgar's birthday. It's held in the city of Worcester, where Elgar lived and worked for much of his life. The festival is full of music and conversations about the composer and his continued impact. And the English Symphony Orchestra is always a highlight of the festivities. The Elgar Festival in Worcester, England. You can hear that concert highlight again on the PT page, where our shows are archived online for 30 days after broadcast as streaming audio. 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
1: Good afternoon, everyone. You are just in time. The Pea Green Boat is setting sail. This is Vicki. Welcome aboard.

0: guys. Stop it some more. I love you too. Cut it out. Oh, what's that? Oh, my goodness. Listen. Do you know what today is?
1: I remember this day.
0: This day, back in 1969, friends, was the very first moon landing. Now, to all of my young listeners out there, I know it must seem almost, what's the word I'm looking for?
2: Normal.
0: Yeah. Yeah, we just went to the moon the other day.
1: Yeah.
0: Soon we'll be going to the moon to pick up a carton of milk or something, you know. But
2: shall we live on Mars?
0: I know. But there was a time where the moon was a thing we looked up at, just at with wonder, and some of those amazing people there with the NASA program, not only with wonder, but hope and excitement, like it was a place to visit and pioneer.
2: And it could be done.
0: And it could be done. And the very first time somebody walked on the moon, who that person was?
2: Well, it wasn't me.
0: It wasn't me. I think his name was Neil Armstrong. And to say that message, one small leap for man, one small step for man, one giant leap for mankind. It was an incredible time, friends. So on this date, July 20th, back in 1969, do you remember this
2: at all? We were glued in front of our televisions.
0: Exactly.
2: Those of us who were here.
0: Yeah, I was here.
2: I was here.
0: I was a wee tot, but I think I remember something.
2: Yeah.

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1: That one of our listeners will be president one day.
2: Oh, I
1: would be.
2: There's so many.
1: One of us will cure some disease or.
2: Yeah,
1: wow.
2: There's amazing young. Yeah. You know, I realize I just didn't say anything. Welcome again to the Pea Green Boat Friends. This
1: Hello.
2: Is Vicki, First Mate Monday. And we have the much loved Marcia Dunn here with us as part of our first mate today. So welcome, my friend.
1: Thank you. It's good to be here.
2: Yeah.
1: Always nice on a Monday.
2: It really, really is. And. Well, I guess speaking of big news, did you catch or watch any of the World Cup?
1: I would always look for the scores, but I never did watch.
2: Yeah. Well, some of our listeners really are into it. Some weren't. Some, like you, check the scores.
1: Hasn't it become very, very popular?
2: Very, very
1: and
2: big.
1: Interesting. And now we know a little bit about it.
2: Yes. Well, you know, and they had the big final over the weekend, the final cup. I got together my brother-in-law and sister-in-law and my husband. Let's get together and watch this with some other folks. So we did. And, you know, who are you rooting for? One woman says, "Who are you rooting for?" And I said, "I don't know." And she looked a little disappointed.
1: Oh.
2: But in the end, it was Spain that beat Argentina 1-0. And I got to say, there's long games, and the score is oftentimes not high.
1: No, not very at all.
2: Yeah. But
1: you say what?
2: Why? You say what?
1: When you're used to baseball and football.
2: In American football.
1: Yeah.
2: But it was exciting, and I hope whomever your team was, if you were rooting, that you can at least be so proud of those athletes who came from all over the world, and whoever your team was, what an exciting time.
1: And people are talking about the view of the United States from all these people from all over the world that have come here.
2: Yeah.
1: Had a good time.
2: Yeah, exactly. You know, it is always
1: the people.
2: Absolutely. Yeah. Like the Folk Fest in Butte recently.
1: Yes.
2: Folks from all over the world who are coming to our little hamlet there in Butte, Montana. We were there broadcasting, of course, and so many of the musicians saying, "We just love it here, and we really like Montana," no matter where they were in the world, which I think is great. We have good people. Good people out there, Montana. Way to treat our visitors well. That's nice.
1: Yes.
2: Yes. Well, speaking of visitors, you brought a book.
1: Speaking of visitors?
2: Speaking of amazing first mates, you got a couple of books
1: I got
2: there.
1: A couple of books, and they're both about adventuresome chickens.
3: Whoa.
1: What, you say?
2: Adventuresome chickens.
1: What?
3: What? What?
2: Okay, this is really great. You know, I feel like I kind of needed a pick-me-up. There's a lot of smoke in the area. And we all do our best here, stay inside, protect our pets and kids, and just be aware. But we could use a pick-me-up, so I am glad we have chickens coming.
1: Well, I was on my way over here, too, and I glanced to the side, as you do when you're driving. You have to be aware of all around you.
2: Yeah.
1: There was a woman sitting on the porch with a little child with a big, big book on their lap.
2: Aww.
1: And I thought, oh, shucks, look at them reading a book. I hope they put on the radio when they get to the end of that book.
2: I do too, but we celebrate that as well. Well, all right, we're going to be back in just a few moments. I've got a couple of moon songs and celebration of all this moon walking about.
1: Mm-hmm.
2: And then we're back in just a moment, friends, with Marcia Dunn. The theme of the day is chickens.
1: Chickens.
2: Bok, bok, de bok, de bok.

0: Shadow, Moon Shadow, Cat Stevens, of course. Casting little shadows here and now on the Pea Green Boat, our storied boat of green. If you're just joining us, welcome aboard the magnanimous and magical musings of Ms. Marcia are here.
1: Wow, it's a good thing my name isn't Xena.
0: Oh, wouldn't that be cool if it were? What could we say?
1: I couldn't be on the air more than once because you couldn't find so many words.
0: A descriptor that starts with Z. Let's see, the zippy,
1: xenophobic,
0: I don't know. Help me out, listeners.
1: Zippy is about it.
0: Zippy. You're very zippy. Well, think about Vicky. I mean, what do you got?
1: Vicky Zippy.
0: Oh, thanks for that. Okay, Vicky's. Well, all right. It doesn't even matter because you're here. You brought a book, and we're so excited. So,
1: and this book is about somebody named Lena.
0: Oh, okay, Lena.
1: But Lena is a chicken.
0: Lena the chicken. Lena. Of course.
1: Yeah, Linda Bailey wrote this book. It's called Lena the Chicken, but really a dinosaur.
0: Oh, good.
1: Where could that go?
0: Okay, I'm sitting down. I got to hear this. All right. Okay.
1: Here is Lena. She looks like a chicken, right? But Lena didn't believe she was a chicken. Not for one second. Down deep in the bottom of her heart, Lena was sure she was a dinosaur. A dinosaur. She just knew it. Even though she ate chicken feed, lived in a chicken coop, and was surrounded on all sides by chickens, Lena was convinced. Dinosaur. It made her bold. It also made her different. Her family was a bunch of big chickens. They were scared of everything. And there were times when they drove Lena to despair. Why don't you stand up for yourselves? Have some gumption. And there's pictures of her telling her friends, the chickens, to stand up for themselves. And they're shivering because a kitten is walking by, and she says, have some gumption. And there's an old box just lying there, and they're running away from it. It's just an old empty box. How can you be scared of that? Lena didn't understand her relatives one bit, and they didn't understand her either. Dinosaur, huh? You and your big ideas. Aim low, and you'll never be disappointed. Try thinking small, they said. Lena also had problems with the people on the farm. When they came to collect eggs for their breakfast, there she was, standing guard. The people had to wait till Lena left before they could go into the chicken coop and get the eggs. And if she caught them, she chased them. She also tried to scare them off with dinosaur sounds. Growl, growl, growl. The mom and the dad on the farm didn't know what to think. What is wrong with that chicken? She's getting on my nerves. But Madeline, the little girl, thought Lena was great. She has personality. I like her. So that's how things were. Until the weasel showed up. He was sneaky and skinny and had a magnificent set of whiskers. One day he was just there at the edge of the woods. The people didn't notice, but the chickens sure did. Oh, no, he's going to eat us. Oh, no. Blah, blah. Every day the weasel crept closer. There's a picture of him peeking over the fence. And closer, there's a picture of him hiding under the tractor. The chickens were nervous wrecks. What can we do? Oh, woe is us. Blah, blah. Then one evening, the people went out to a barbecue. Before they left, they shut the chickens in the coop for safety. This was it, the weasel's chance. He climbed up onto an apple box to get closer. Working quickly, he pried a hole in the wall. All of a sudden, there he was, coming inside the coop. The chickens went wild. Look, it's him. You can see his nose. I can see his whiskers. Oh, no, he's got fangs. Blah, blah, blah, blah. That's when, inside Lena, something happened. Something ancient. Something primeval. something that came from way down deep inside her bones and DNA and rose up through her body like a geyser, giving her powers she never thought she had before. It was a dreadful growl from her deepest gut that grew and grew and grew into the sound of 1,000 dinosaurs. It was so loud it shook the earth. It shook the chicken coop, too. The side wall, already weakened by the weasel, started to collapse. Not all the way, but enough to trap the weasel's nose. Ow! He struggled. He thrashed, he wailed and howled, and felt very sorry for himself, till at last, with a nose-twisting wrench, he tore loose and ran away. The chickens looked around in shock and silence. Then suddenly, they all burst into cheers. Lena! Lena! Lena! Lena! And again they shouted her name. They hugged her and patted her back and hugged her some more. And in between they kept saying, "She really is a dinosaur. She really is." As for the weasel, well, sadly he lost almost all his whiskers that night. They took months to grow back. And in the meantime he could hardly stand to look at himself. Even if he wanted to go back to the chicken coop, he would have been too embarrassed. So the chickens were safe. And to make sure they stayed safe, Lena gave them a course in self-defense. They learned chasing. They learned to make a big noise and stand up for themselves and stick together. But that's not the end of the story, because 1 week later, the little girl, Madeline, ran home from school all excited. "Mom, Dad, chickens are dinosaurs. They really are. My teacher says they're one of the closest living relatives in the whole world to a dinosaur." At first, her parents didn't believe it. But when Madeline did her research for her science fair project, they saw that she was right. There was plenty of evidence. The chickens are looking in the window and saying, "We're all dinosaurs? Me? Me too? Holy hen house." And when Madeline showed her project to the science fair, who do you think she asked to help? Lena. Their booth was the most popular at the fair. "Blah, blah, blah, blah," Lena told everyone, which meant, "Yes, I really am a dinosaur." And those people at the fair who knew about science, they all agreed. She really was.
2: What?
1: Yes.
2: Really?
1: And on the last page of this book, there is a big, long story by a scientist about chickens and dinosaurs. "Is Lena Really a Dinosaur?" is the title, and it's a big, long page with all kinds of information that you might want to have.
2: Well, there's a little bit of wonder to send out to people. Are you interested in learning more about this, listeners? So tell us the name of the book again, anyway.
1: The name of the book is Lena the Chicken by Linda Bailey. And I got this copy at the library.
2: All right. Perhaps you
1: can, too.
2: There you go. What do you wonder about? Do you ever just go, speaking of walking on moons and what do you just stop and I wonder? Not like, I wonder what's for dinner. I mean, you can wonder about that, too.
1: That's my main wonder, yeah.
2: I wonder why my hair is turning so gray these days. No, but I mean, like, when you look up and think, I wonder about the stars or the sun, or I wonder why. Because you know what? That right there is the fuel for the rest of your life, my friends. Young and heart alike. Keep that sense of wonder.
1: Indeed.
2: You know?
1: Yes.
2: Yeah.
1: You can sit in your backyard and wonder.
2: Oh, yeah. And then maybe that wonder will take you to a library. See where I'm going now? I knew you would. Uh-huh. And you can find a book about it. And then you can look something up. And then you share that with somebody, right?
1: Yes.
2: Yeah.
1: Yes.
2: All right. Well, my friend, I have, while you were reading, I have two things, really. I know. So I have one thing. It's a little dinosaur riff. It's not very long. And then we'll just maybe find a chicken song right after that.
1: I bet you can.
2: Well, we'll try.
1: We'll see.
2: Okay, everybody. Yeah. So everybody's ready for this. Here comes this dinosaur thing. Let's find out what it is. Here we go. 3, 2, 1.
1: one.
3: Excuse me. We have a jump rope song for you.
4: For me?
3: Yep.
5: Dinosaur, dinosaur, lonely and shy. Dinosaur, dinosaur, ready to cry. Tyrannosaur, bananasaur, source of mine. You got a lot of buddies and you're gonna be fine. You got 1, 2, 3, 4.
4: Get over that rope and count some more.
5: Yeah.

0: Marsha.
1: Yeah?
0: I have this falling star I caught. It's in my pocket.
1: I see a glow.
0: Yeah, why don't you take it and save it for a rainy day?
1: Oh. There's not going to be another rainy day for a long time. Can I open it tonight?
0: You're picking me up there, Sparky. You're right. Don't put off opening up your star. Oh, hello, friends. 4:37. Marsha Dunn is with me today, and I just think that I may not let you go. Maybe you just stay here forever and live on the boat, and we can hang out and make dinner. And
1: there's nothing like messing around in a boat. That's from a book.
0: Really?
1: Yeah, really? Wind in the Willows, somewhere in there.
0: You know, we haven't done
1: that. Yeah, Ratty said there's nothing at all. Nothing can beat messing around.
0: Look at us. We hang the hammocks. We have fun. Yeah, and there's this thing that exists. It's like a force field around the boat so no smoke can come in and penetrate it. So we
1: nice
0: can sit
1: place.
0: Outside. Yeah, it's really nice. It's kind of magic. But listen, enough about that. What do you feel about that? No, I'm just kidding. So you have a book, and I'm very excited about this one.
1: Well, I read to you a few minutes ago about Lena the chicken, who was really a dinosaur. Now I'm going to read to you about Louise, the Adventures of a Chicken. So how do you like that?
0: I'm so happy.
1: Louise and Lena. Okay.
0: It's been a good day here for poultry on the Pea Green Bone.
1: Louise, the Adventures of a Chicken was written by Kate DiCamillo.
0: Yay!
1: And they have wonderful illustrations by Harry Bliss. Louise, okay. Chapter 1. Louise longed for adventure. She left the hen house and went to sea, where the water was deep and dark. Louise stood alone on the deck of the ship and let the wind ruffle her feathers. The sailors spoke a language she did not understand. Just as she was thinking that the sea was not quite the adventuresome place she had thought it would be, a pirate ship appeared on the horizon. Louise watched the black-sailed ship draw near. Her heart beat fast within her feathered breast. Here at last was true adventure. The pirates boarded the ship and helped themselves to everything that was nailed down. And this included Louise. "Look," shouted a one-armed pirate. "I have found a chicken." He held Louise up high over his head. "Fricassee the chicken! Fricassee the chicken!" shouted a pirate with extreme dirty hair. "No, no, the chicken, she must be fried," said a gold-toothed pirate. The pirates argued heatedly about how best to eat Louise. Listening to them made Louise's heart beat alarmingly fast in her feathered breast. "Stewed!" shouted one pirate. "With dumplings!" said another. "Who cares how?" shouted the third. "Let's just cook her!" The pirates were still arguing when a storm began to brew. The wind howled. Thunder boomed. Rain crashed down. The ship was tossed about on the high seas until it cracked in two and began to sink. Louise saved herself by clinging to a piece of timber. She floated past the pirate with the dirty hair. He reached out for her with both hands. "Fricasseed," he said, and then he disappeared. The wind stopped howling. The sea became calm. The sun rose. Louise used her wings to paddle. As she worked, she thought often and quite fondly of the warm, dry hen house at home. On her seventh day, alone at sea, Louise spied land. She guided her makeshift craft to shore and hopped all the way back to the farm. She arrived just in time for dinner. "Where have you been, Louise?" asked an old hen named Monique. "Oh, here and there," said Louise. She hopped past Monique. She went into the hen house, settled down into the straw. She tucked her beak under her wing. She closed her eyes, and there, safe and warm in the hen house, Louise slept the deep and dreamless sleep of a true adventurer. Chapter 2. Louise Up High. Louise still longed for adventure. When the circus came to town, Louise left the hen house and followed the bright lights and the loud music. She ended up in a line for auditioning. "What is your act?" the ringmaster asked. Louise flapped her wings. She clucked. "No, no," said the ringmaster. "What is your act?" Louise strutted back and forth. "Now, see here," said the ringmaster, "if you want to join the circus, you must have an act." "But, mon chéri," said Mitzi the aerialist, "look at her. See how she moves? She is meant, of course, to be on the high wire." The high wire was actually quite high. Louise walked its length, carrying a pink umbrella in her beak. Far below, people clapped and cheered. Louise looked down at the world and was charmed to discover that everything had become very small. However, too soon, walking the high wire with a pink umbrella became rather mundane, and Louise found herself longing for a little excitement. It was then that the lion got loose. Louise's heart beat fast within her feathered breast. Here at last was true adventure. She became so excited that she dropped the pink umbrella, and then she lost her balance up there. She teetered. She tottered. She fell. The lion positioned himself carefully. He smacked his lips. He opened his mouth. Louise flapped her wings, and at the last minute she managed to rise out of reach of the lion's jaws. The lion roared. The audience cheered. Louise, her heart beating much, much too fast in her feathered breast, landed on the ground and started to run. Ahead of her, she spied a clown. She leaped atop his head. The clown put his hat on, and it covered Louise. Safe under the clown's wig, hidden beneath his hat, Louise thought of the hen house and what a quiet, spectacularly lion-free place it was. She decided it was time to head home. "Goodbye, my sweet Coco Van," called Mitzi as Louise left the circus. "Goodbye, my darling, darling chicken." "But you can't leave," the ringmaster said. "We have just designed the most unique and death-defying act. We can shoot you from a cannon." Louise ignored him. She hopped down the road toward home. When she arrived back at the farm, Monique said, "What have you been doing, Louise?" "Oh, this and that," said Louise. She hopped past Monique and went into the hen house. She settled herself comfortably in the straw. She tucked her beak beneath her wing. She closed her eyes, and there, safe in the warm hen house, Louise slept the deep and peaceful sleep of the true adventurer. Chapter 3. Louise Unbound. But Louise continued to long for adventure. She left the hen house and journeyed to a land far away, where she discovered a fabulous bazaar. Louise strolled the length of the market, admiring the plump tomatoes and the green asparagus, the winking jewelry and the colorful cloth. The vendors called out greetings to her, and Louise nodded politely in return. Inside of a dusty purple tent, she held out her wing to a fortune teller, who examined the feathers closely and said, in a heavily accented voice, "Yes, I see much adventure. I see the crossing of the seas, the walking of the wires, and also I see a dark stranger." Louise didn't think much of this fortune, but she nodded her thanks and left the tent, where she immediately met a tall, dark stranger, who swept her off her feet and shook her very hard. The man yelled at her. Louise couldn't understand what he was saying, but it was obvious that he was quite angry. Her heart began to beat fast in her feathered breast. The man carried Louise away by her feet. Here, at last, was true adventure. He put her in a cage that was full of other chickens and locked the cage tight. Louise was being held against her will. She was a prisoner. The other chickens did not seem to be aware of this injustice. Louise tried to rally them. "Chickens do not belong in cages," she told them. They looked at her. "Chickens must roam free," she said. The other chickens turned away from her. Louise twisted her head out between the wires and examined the lock on the cage, and then she set to work picking it. Above her, the sun burned high in the sky. As she worked, the sun slowly began its descent. Finally, at dusk, Louise's patient work paid off, and the lock fell open with a creaky sigh. "We are free," said Louise to the other chickens. The news appeared to stun them. "Free," said Louise again. She hopped to the ground and gestured for them to follow her. One by one, The other chickens left the cage. An old mud-colored hen pecked at the hard-packed earth and gave a tentative cluck of pleasure. Two gray hens gazed at the twilight sky in wonder. Looking at them, Louise felt a wave of longing. She missed suddenly her sister hens. She missed the hen house. She wanted to go home. And she headed west, back to the farm. There is a picture of her on a camel, making her way across the desert. There is a picture of her on a boat called the African Queen, crossing a lake. There's a picture of her in a hot air balloon high above the mountains on her way home. At the end of her long journey, Monique was there waiting for her, and she said, "Oh, Louise, where have you been?" And Louise looked at Monique and said, "I will tell you." Chapter 4, and she did. The hens gathered round. They trembled as Louise told them of her adventure on the high seas. They murmured in alarm as she described the lion. They clucked in disapproval when they heard of the imprisoned chickens. And they listened. Their hearts beat fast, fast within their feathered breasts. They said, "Oh, heavens, Louise," they said. "My goodness, Louise," they said. "What true adventures you have had, Louise." "Yes," said Louise, "I have." And when she was done with the telling, she settled down in her nest and tucked her beak beneath her wing. Her sister hens did the same. Outside the hen house, it began to rain, and inside the hen house, safe and warm, all the chickens slept the deep and dreamless and peaceful sleep of true adventurers.
0: Oh, I like that. That was nice.
1: The end.
0: The end. You know what I think is so lovely, too, is you go on these adventures and you come back, but there's also that feeling, I think sometimes if we do it right, that the coming home feels really nice too.
1: It does, doesn't it?
0: You know what I mean?
1: Yeah, like when you're away.
0: Yeah, exactly. Exactly. So there's the going out and there's the coming back. Thank you so much for reading that book.
1: Well, she's a great author.
0: She is a
1: Kate
0: DiCamillo. Are you kidding me?
1: Yes.
0: She's to me like holy mama stage. She's amazing. Okay, so I have I was trying to like find a story, find a song to go with the story. And boy, there's so many to choose from. But I think I've kind of narrowed it down here. I've got this little song by Emily Arrow called Explorers of the Wild. Should we give it a listen?
1: Oh, I want to hear it.
0: Okay, here we go. Let's go explore the wild.
1: Okay.

0: Well, I thought it might be nice to end our show with all this talk of traveling around and going to the moon and traveling around for our little chicken, to maybe end our show with the delights of coming home, too.
1: That's right.
0: Yeah.
1: I wish there was time to play that song all over again. That's a lovely song.
0: It really is. Yes. Well, we'll play it again, okay. And you'll come back again. And
1: all right.
0: Marcia, thank you so much for everything. It's been a really great afternoon.
1: Thank you for inviting me, Vicki.
0: Absolutely.
1: Bye-bye.
0: And everybody, bye, everybody. I'll be back again tomorrow. Hope you will, too. Take care, friends.

0: This is Bird Note. I'm J. Drew Lanham, an ornithologist, naturalist, and writer. I'm often asked, what's your favorite bird? My standard response is, the one with feathers. Birds deserve more than the disappearing by billions and reducing them to just names on a list. But here's the recent taxonomy of my obsessions, selected birds of the moment, annotated by Y. White-crowned sparrow. Envying the brown, ignored thing, all sparrows and BIPOC are top of the list. Loggerhead shrike. Stuck on a raptorial passerine, this bad boy is a songbird that hunts. Bobolink, a.k.a. rice bird. Black birds are my birds. History lesson. Rice bird ancestors shared the terror and toil in low country rice fields with enslaved black people. They were persecuted for eating the rice that made the planter class filthy rich so they could enslave even more black people and grow more rice. See the cycle? There you have it. 3 fave birds and why. This list is subject to change and right soon. Stay tuned. I'm J. Drew Lanham.
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3: 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I'm Lauren Korn, here with your evening forecast. West of the Divide tonight, mostly cloudy skies with patchy smoke and a slight chance of rain. Overnight lows in the mid-50s to mid-60s. Tomorrow, mostly cloudy with lingering patchy smoke and a slight chance of afternoon showers and thunderstorms, mainly across the southern valleys of the region. Missoula and Eureka can expect 93 degrees tomorrow. Kalispell, Whitefish Butte, and Deer Lodge 85. Hamilton and Polson 91. Libby and Thompson Falls 96. Phillipsburg 80 degrees tomorrow. In central Montana tonight, mostly cloudy with patchy smoke and lows in the mid to upper 50s. Tomorrow, partly sunny, mostly sunny skies with patchy smoke, especially tomorrow afternoon. Great Falls and Helena can expect an 86-degree high, White Sulphur Springs 83, and Browning 78. In southwest Montana tonight, partly cloudy with patchy smoke, lows in the 50s, and tomorrow mostly sunny over southwest Montana with patchy smoke and a slight chance of afternoon thunderstorms. Bozeman and Dillon can expect 85 degrees tomorrow. Again, thanks so much for tuning in to MTPR for All Things Considered. 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
0: From NPR News, this is All Things Considered. I'm Juana Summers.
5: And I'm Ilse Chang. Andrew Tate, the right-wing influencer who promotes misogyny as a belief system, was arrested in Miami on Saturday alongside his brother, Tristan. The UK is trying to extradite both brothers on a host of criminal charges, including rape and human trafficking. There are 59 charges in total. The Tates deny wrongdoing, and their lawyer says it's a, quote, political hit. They're also under investigation in Romania, where they were indicted for a series of violent crimes several years ago. Heidi Blake is a reporter for The New Yorker who got a hold of sealed Romanian prosecutorial documents for that case, also British police records and thousands of texts between the Tates and numerous women. Heidi Blake joins us now from the UK, where she is based. Welcome.
6: Hi, Elsa. Great to be on the show.
5: Great to have you. So people might be familiar with Andrew Tate as a right-wing influencer, but can you just explain the business of the Tate brothers at the core of these charges?
6: Yeah, so Andrew Tate and his brother Tristan made their fortune in webcam pornography. This was something they struck on at the end of careers as international kickboxers. They realized they weren't going to make big money in that sport, and so they set about figuring out how to make a quick buck and alighted on the idea that they could persuade their girlfriends to perform online for them as webcam pornography workers. And this was the starting point of what became a massive empire of online sexual exploitation. And they made a point of keeping the money these women made and using all sorts of pretty sophisticated and carefully calculated methods to control these women, to isolate them from their friends and family. And that was the way they made the money that they then parlayed into this huge online following.
5: Right. But these charges don't only involve women, right? Like, they specifically note indecent images of a child. Do you know what the story is there?
6: The very first webcam worker that Andrew Tate recruited was a Slovakian teenager. She was actually 15 years old when he met her and was only 17 years old when he persuaded her to work for him online, making webcam pornography. And it is illegal in the UK where this happened, and also in the US, to make indecent images of a child. But what the Tates did was create a profile for her in which she was portrayed as a Russian woman in her 20s. There are videos still online of her working for them, which are very extreme and very, very violent. And that was happening when she was still underage.
5: Well, what led to the Tate brothers' first arrest in Romania?
6: The brothers recruited a young American woman from Florida, who came out to their compound and quickly reported in texts to her family and friends that she felt she was being trafficked and being held against her will there. That triggered a report to the US embassy, which then alerted local authorities. And all of a sudden, local police in Romania took this case very, very seriously. They raided the Tate brothers' compound and they assigned one of the country's leading organized crime prosecutors to dig into their affairs. And that's when the brothers ended up being indicted for forming an organized crime group to traffic women.
5: How were the brothers able to travel freely again after being arrested in Romania? Because they were able to even come to the U.S. at one point.
6: So when Donald Trump was reelected, there was a pretty rapid change in the disposition of the Romanian authorities towards the case. Rick Grenell, the special envoy to President Trump, raised it directly with Romanian government officials. And soon after that, Romanian prosecutors contacted the Tate brothers' lawyers and asked them, what do the Americans want? And were told, we need the travel ban to be lifted. And very soon after that, Andrew and Tristan Tate were released from their travel ban in Romania. Since then, they've been traveling freely around the world.
5: And now here we are. They've been arrested in Miami this past weekend. What comes next? What are you most closely watching for as this story keeps unfolding?
6: Ultimately, the decision about whether to extradite them rests with the Secretary of State, Marco Rubio. So it will be really interesting to see whether he decides to let this go ahead. I noticed that the Tate brothers' lawyer, Joseph McBride, who is very close with people in Donald Trump's circle, particularly with Donald Trump Jr., has said that, you know, this thing was just approved by a low-level functionary in the Department of Justice and seems pretty, you know, seems to be sort of appealing to more senior figures in the administration to overturn it.
5: Though the Justice Department did tell the Associated Press that these arrests were approved by leadership of its criminal division.
6: That's right. It's gone through State Department and DOJ to get to this stage. Mm-hmm. I think marks a very dramatic sea change in the fate of these two men.
5: Heidi Blake is a reporter for The New Yorker. Thank you so much for joining us today, Heidi.
6: Thank you so much for having me.
7: Time now for My Unsung Hero, our series from the team at Hidden Brain. My Unsung Hero tells the stories of people whose kindness left a lasting impression on someone else. Today's story is a favorite from 2023. It comes from Susan Greenstein Prescott. Her unsung hero is her 12th grade English teacher, Fred DeMeo. One day, he assigned everyone a poem to recite in front of the class.
8: And I was terrified. I had a mild stutter, and I thought, there is no way I'm getting up there in front of my peers and speaking. So I went home and I told my mother how I felt, and she wrote me a note asking me to be excused from doing the assignment in front of the whole class. So the day of the public speaking assignment, I stayed after school. So I did, instead of giving it in front of my peers, I gave it to him one-on-one after the school day. And we sat down and I recited my poem. And I don't remember if I stuttered, but he looked at me when I was finished and he said, "What was wrong with that?" And I just sat there and he said, "I liked listening to your voice." And I had never heard that before. I think in his mind, it was so minor. And he wanted me to understand I have nothing to be afraid of. And I didn't realize how empowering that would be for me. And I never thanked him. You know, I graduated and I just moved forward like a 18-year-old person will do. When I graduated from college, the second job I had was being a corporate trainer. So I stand up in front of people and I speak. And I do it all the time. And if I do stutter once in a while, big whoop. And I'd like Mr. DeMeo to know that he truly is an unsung hero. Because he played a big role in my very successful career and my life. And that was life-changing. I don't know where I would have gone if I felt like I had to keep my voice quiet because I was afraid of embarrassing myself. I'd like to give him my thanks for that kindness.
7: 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Since her story first aired in 2023, Susan reached out to Fred DeMeo to thank him, and he wrote a letter back. 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
7: 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I'm Juana Summers.
5: And I'm Ilse Chang. Coming up, how fly fishing can be therapeutic for some in addiction recovery.
13: Probably get 200 people out fishing this year. I got 100 out last year. He's still with me. He's with us right here, I can promise you.
7: That story and more coming up after this summary of the day's news.
14: Live from NPR News in Culver City, California, I'm Dwayne Brown. In Texas, several communities are starting to recover following heavy flooding. The damaged property killing at least two people. Some are still in danger, as Blaise Ganey from the Texas Newsroom reports.
15: During a press conference Monday afternoon, Governor Greg Abbott said while the skies are clear, waters continue to rise, posing threats to several areas near Nueces River.
16: Evacuations will continue in areas like Uvalde, where Nueces is one of four rivers that flow through and around the Uvalde area. We also remain concerned at this time for Cotulla, Tilden, and Carrizo Springs.
15: Abbott, who surveyed Kerr and Kendall counties today, says the damage looks worse than last year. So far in Kerr County, more than 135 homes sustained major damage or have been completely destroyed. More assessments will continue. For NPR News, I'm Blaise Ganey in Austin.
14: Well, the United Kingdom has a new prime minister, Andy Burnham. He replaces Keir Starmer, who was ousted by his own party, from London. NPR's Lauren Frayer has the story.
17: In his first speech as prime minister, Andy Burnham acknowledged that he is the seventh occupant of 10 Downing Street in a decade and said he wants to restore confidence in this country.
18: Britain needs to show the world that we can regain our stability once again.
17: He pledged to, quote, reindustrialize Britain, build more public housing, end what he called rough sleeping, homelessness, and announced plans Tuesday to address rising costs of living. His predecessor Starmer said he's giving Burnham his full support as he reverts to what they call a backbencher in Parliament. Lauren Freyer, NPR News, London.
14: Stocks finished mostly lower on Wall Street today. Oil and gas prices are back up again. The Dow lost more than 300 points. 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
19: With Montana News, I'm Alice Sauter. A Montana electricity utility regulator accused of misconduct is contesting his suspension from the Public Service Commission. Yellowstone Public Radio's Kayla DeRoche has more.
20: Public Service Commissioner Brad Molnar filed a lawsuit in Lewis and Clark County District Court Monday to stop the governor from appointing his replacement during a one-year suspension without pay. Molnar is an elected commissioner representing South Central Montana. Commissioners are each paid more than $100,000 annually over four-year terms. Public Service Commission employees have initiated two independent investigations into Molnar's behavior and submitted two suspension requests since he took office last year. Governor Greg Gianforte's suspension email Thursday details some employee allegations, including unwelcome sexual comments, attempts to prevent corrective action, and continued retaliation against employees. Molnar's attorney, Matthew Monforton, says they haven't been given the opportunity to cross-examine witnesses.
21: Much of this is being blown out of proportion, and some of it is just simply false.
20: The suspension comes as commissioners deliberate the merger between Northwestern Energy and South Dakota-based Black Hills Corporation, a merger that would affect more than 500,000 Northwestern Energy customers in Montana. A spokesperson with Governor Gianforte's office says he's evaluating next steps for an appointment. Molnar and interveners, the Montana Farm Bureau and 350 Montana, argue appointing a new commissioner during the merger consideration would be a disservice to constituents. Molnar is asking the court to prevent the appointment. He's also seeking to challenge the allegations against him and return to his seat with full pay. In Billings, I'm Kayla DeRoche.
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7: This is All Things Considered from NPR News. I'm Juana Summers.
5: And I'm Elsa Chang. Health officials have yet to confirm the source of cyclospora in food. It has sickened thousands of people nationwide with diarrhea. The Food and Drug Administration initially said it found the parasite on a sample of lettuce supplied by Taylor Farms. That's the same company that had supplied some Taco Bell restaurants where people said they ate before they got sick. Yesterday, the FDA retracted those test results and said the test was a false positive. So, where does that leave consumers now? Well, NPR's Yuki Noguchi joins us now to explain. Hi, Yuki.
23: Hi, Elsa.
5: Okay, so does this confusion over this discredited test change anything? I mean, practically speaking?
23: Not really. You know, the back and forth, of course, confused a lot of people, but the FDA's recommendation remains to not eat iceberg lettuce grown or processed by Taylor Farms in Mexico and sold at Taco Bell's and some Walmarts. That recommendation is based only on interviews done with sick people, many of whom had eaten the lettuce or had eaten at Taco Bell. And testing is still ongoing, by the way. The FDA says it's also testing produce at the southern border now to check for cyclospora. But so far, none of this has turned up any positives.
5: Okay, so testing is still ongoing. Testing, testing, testing. But thousands of cases, Yuki, of this illness have been reported since May, right? Particularly within five states, including Michigan, which is the epicenter. Is it strange to you that a source has not been identified yet?
23: You know, cyclosporiasis cases are on track to break records this year, but they're pretty common every summer. You know, identifying the source quickly, of course, would help contain an outbreak and perhaps, you know, save people from getting sick weeks down the line. But Donald Schaffner, a microbiologist at Rutgers, says these are often separate and unrelated clusters.
0: just because you're sick with cyclosporine right now doesn't mean that you're part of this cluster of cases that have an epicenter in Michigan and Ohio. What we see is we see multiple cyclosporine cases in this country ranging from May to August. Sometimes we can figure out what's causing it, and sometimes we can't.
23: You know, so that's why we're in this limbo.
5: Frustrating. Okay, well, the company Taylor Farms has already recalled its lettuce. Meanwhile, Taco Bell is not using Taylor Farms as a supplier. So are they still the primary suspected sources right now?
23: Well, that's what FDA officials are still pointing to, Taylor Farms, based on their interviews, again, with customers who've gotten sick. Will we ever find the cyclospora itself on the lettuce? You know, that's not clear. Parasites like cyclospora are hard to genetically test for. And plus, when you're trying to find very small amounts across what might be a huge amount of crop, mm-hmm. you know, Schaffner says it's easy for parasites to lurk in untested areas. He also points out that sometimes people are exposed to cyclospora not from food, but from drinking or swimming in contaminated water. And he says it's possible that bad water may have been used on a batch of lettuce.
5: That is NPR's Yuki Noguchi. Thank you so much, Yuki.
23: Thank you, Elsa.
7: In North Nigeria, Ibrahim Musa makes his living by driving this motorcycle taxi.
2: Sometimes I get passengers. Sometimes I don't. But I try my best. This is how I feed my family.
7: Still, Musa's income is modest, so when it came to medical needs, he and his family relied on care once subsidized by USAID. Until last year, when that funding suddenly ran out, right when the family desperately needed it. Here's NPR's Ari Daniel.
3: Until recently, Ibrahim Musa and his wife had four kids, including their son Abdullahi, who used to love to help with small tasks however he could.
2: He always goes to clean my motorcycle. His heart is just kind. If someone was sad, he would go and sit with them.
3: Abdullahi developed asthma when he was five. Over time, it became increasingly serious.
2: Sometimes he will wake up, suddenly, gasping for air. I feel very, very scared. We usually rush him to the hospital.
3: They take the motorcycle, Abdullahi sandwiched between his two parents. Those visits, plus the drugs and inhalers, were usually free. Musa says he was told that USAID was helping to offset the costs.
2: Because of that support, people like us who don't have much could still get treatment.
3: Then, last year, he had an especially severe asthma attack.
2: He told me, "Daddy, I can't breathe well." We rushed to the clinic.
3: But they learned the drugs were no longer available. Musa speculates that was due to USAID funding drying up in the wake of the Trump administration's decision to shut down the agency. A similar story had been playing out more than 150 miles away to the south in central Nigeria. In early 2025, a once cheerful 8-year-old named Ibrahim contracted typhoid fever, a dangerous bacterial infection that his father, Yakubu Garba, says he likely picked up from the drinking water.
6: It started like a normal sickness. He had fever, weakness, and was not eating well.
3: Ibrahim's condition worsened. The family visited the local clinic and received an antibiotic and rehydration regimen for free. The staff told them USAID was picking up the tab. Soon, Ibrahim was feeling better, so much so that he didn't complete his course of antibiotics.
6: Sometimes, too much stress at home will make us not remember to give the child the medicines to take.
3: But Ibrahim's typhoid rebounded and knocked him flat.
6: He would just look at me and tell me, "Baba, I am tired." That broke me.
3: When he and his family returned to the clinic, the meds were no longer free, another possible casualty of the dismantling of USAID. Ibrahim's family couldn't afford the new round of drugs. They took him home, tried an herbal remedy, and prayed.
6: We delayed, hoping we could find money or that he would get better. But he did not.
3: When NPR asked the U.S. State Department for comment, they didn't refer to these two specific cases. Rather, they referenced the five-year, $5.1 billion health memorandum of understanding that the Trump administration has signed with Nigeria. It consists of nearly $2.1 billion in health assistance, alongside another $3 billion or so from the Nigerian government.
24: In theory, setting up these systems is great. This amount of investment will actually generate a lot of good health.
3: But it's only part of the picture, argues Brooke Nichols, a health economist at Boston University. Her research shows more than 500,000 children perish due to USAID being shut down, mostly in sub-Saharan Africa. She says the abrupt termination led to a breakdown of trust and supply chains, which are challenging to reinstate.
8: It's one thing to turn something off. It is something entirely different to turn something back on again. This funding could have done much more good if there was a transition from the before times into the current MOUs, because we wouldn't have had that disruption of services.
3: While it's difficult to say for sure what would have happened had USAID remained, Nichols says the agency had been in Africa, enabling a range of treatments. The MOUs are perhaps of little comfort to the two Nigerian families. Abdullahi died from that final asthma attack. And 4 days after Ibrahim's family was told they'd have to pay for the typhoid antibiotics, Ibrahim passed away. Ari Daniel, NPR News.
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19: With Montana News, I'm Alice Sauter. A prominent social media influencer known for her Montana history videos is joining a fight against something she sees as a rising threat to the Treasure State's character, AI data centers. MTPR's Austin Amistoy sat down for a conversation with Billings-based artist and historian Mary Kate Teske.
9: So, Mary Kate, you grew up in the Badlands of eastern Montana. How would you say your childhood shaped your interest in Montana history and what you do now?
10: I grew up on a farm, and that farm was in the middle of nowhere. It was 7 miles outside of a town of 500 people in the Badlands, and it was very inspiring to me as a young child because I was in nature and I worked outside in nature. I was not only part of the agriculture industry, but was a steward to the wildlife and to the cattle, to the Yellowstone River, and it influenced me to really take a note of the landscape, and that's been an inspiring part of my life, and I always reflect on those deep roots that I have of growing up on a farm in Terry, Montana.
9: You have built a platform for people who don't know of sharing Montana stories, facts, sagas online, and you've done videos on what seems like literally everything from the Flathead Lake monster of legend to Montana architecture to the city of Billings' ban on pet rats. I think even lifelong Montanans would learn a thing or two from your videos. I know I certainly have. But I am curious, how do you go about choosing the stories to tell on your channels or finding those stories in the first place?
10: I've lived in Montana for most of my life, and I've listened here and there to different anecdotes, rumors, stories, and I followed that personal curiosity, and whatever I'm curious about that morning, I usually let that drive me to find a story and research. And I do research longer, bigger stories. I'm currently researching a big rabbit hole that I've been going down, which is about the Anaconda Copper Company. There's other rabbit holes that I go down, and I just follow that curiosity. People will also tip me off to different stories, and I just keep following that.
9: Just a few weeks ago, Mary Kate, you started an online petition seeking a ban on AI data centers in Montana. It's now up to nearly 18,000 signatures. Why did you choose to get involved in this very hot button debate? And why did you choose to do that right now?
10: I am a resident of Yellowstone County, and there is one of the world's largest AI data centers proposed for Yellowstone County. Quantica is supposedly going to be building a 5,000-acre AI data center. It is going to drill into an aquifer that is part of the Eagle Sandstone aquifer that is north of Billings. My fear is, what if everything goes wrong and that eventually drains into the Yellowstone River? And that river feeds Billings, Montana. And this proposed data center is the largest proposed data center, not only in Montana, but also it's one of the largest in the world. And it is going to affect the residents of Billings, whether we like it or not.
9: In this day and age, Mary Kate, I feel like it's often a hard decision for people with a platform, especially like yours, to choose to weigh into a political issue. And whether we like it or not, data centers have certainly become a political issue. How did you go about making that decision?
10: I see it as my constitutional right as a Montanan to take this stance, and I don't see it as a left or right issue. I see it as a human issue. Whether you're left or right, you need to drink water. And that water sustains our life, it sustains our wildlife, it sustains our environment. And if that, again, is compromised in any single way, that affects all of us. I'm taking the stance for all sides of the political party. I'm taking the stance for humanity because I see it as a greater issue that affects all walks of life.
9: And one more thing. I know our listeners love this stuff, and you've got a lot of it. What is your favorite tidbit of Montana lore that you have learned from your years researching the state?
10: We have over 10,000 miles of mines in Butte, Montana, and all of that was produced from the Copper Kings of Butte, Montana. And we have one of the largest Superfund sites in Montana because of those Copper Kings. So when I'm looking at these AI data centers, which ironically are full of copper, all I see are the new Copper Kings, which are, again, environmentally disastrous to Montana. So as I learn about Montana history, I'm going down a rabbit hole of the Anaconda Copper Company and how detrimental it was to the environment in Montana and how there is still active reclamation going on in those environments. And as I look at history, I am able to parallel that to the present and to the future. And that is what I am analyzing, is the comparison of the Copper Kings of the past to the data centers of the future and what it's going to do to the environment of Montana.
9: Mary Kate Teske is a photographer, musician, historian, and much more based in Billings, Montana. Mary Kate, thank you for spending some time with us today.
10: Yeah, thank you so much for having me, Austin.
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9: 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Listen to the updates that matter most to you anytime by clicking on the Montana Morning or Evening Newscast button at mtpr.org.